prices, but by and large, what we were seeing was goods inflation beginning to cool off. The headline reports that we saw this morning for January were slightly higher than expectations, but I would say within a rounding

0: got. So, again, the story here is one that's been consistent this year in that the unemployment rate has been stable or declining over the course of 2026, despite relatively muted job growth, aside from a couple months in the spring that made it look like maybe we had some green shoots and we're turning the corner. So I continue to grade the U.S. labor market as slow but stable, and I think that's how I would characterize it. Overall, I probably give this report, and again, it's, I know that with a headline number that has job loss, it's weird to say this. I still probably give it, given the context of labor supply, which is shrinking, you probably give this report a B-. You know, like it's tough to be like this is a problem, because here's the example that I'll give to people. If you had 100 people in your country and 4 of them were unemployed, you'd say, okay, great, we got 4% unemployment, that's good. If one of those people left who had a job, and now you've got 95 people employed and 99 total, you still have basically 4% unemployment. Did your economy worsen? Did the labor market worsen because that person left the country?
1: Right.
0: Not really. Like, the problem that you do have is, and this is an interesting question that matters for the future, does it affect demand in such a way that then reduces labor demand in the future? And that, hey, let's say that person who left, let's say they spent $100 a year in the economy. Okay, that's not a huge, you know, impact. Them leaving doesn't really change things. But what if that person who left, you know, who's no longer in the labor force, no longer, you know, in your population, what if they spent $1 million a year? Oh, okay, maybe then a company doesn't have the same demand for its products, and so they have to lay someone off in the future. So this is the question that we haven't had to deal with in the U.S. because outside of the great financial crisis, the labor force has been growing consistently since World War II. We don't really know what it looks like if the labor force stops growing for any extended period of time. So we'll see.
1: Yep.
0: But I can't look at this report and be like, well, it's bad, because it's just reflecting labor supply that is reduced now. How are markets responding to this? Stocks like it modestly. Dow's up about 130 points. S&P is up about 40. NASDAQ composite up 288. So kind of what we've been seeing the last couple weeks. 10-year Treasury. Initially, you saw a big move into Treasuries, probably because of that job loss on the headline number. At one point this morning, the 10-year Treasury was back down around 4.6%. It subsequently has rallied back to be at 4.65, so still down about 2 basis points, but not as big of a move as when we saw markets open. Dollar index down 0.28% to 99.51. The movement in gold, very much reflective of rates coming down and dollar down. Gold up another $100, now it's back to $4,400. So gold catching a bid this week after comping around $4,000 for a couple months. And we've got crude oil back up another 69 cents a barrel to $77.98. AAA national average for gas prices catching up to the decline earlier in the week in crude, down another 2.1 cents overnight to $4.04. Probably have a little room to move down into like that 390 range if we hold in this range for pricing. But the same caveat's been in place for the last 6 months, which is, hey, we'll see what happens in Hormuz next week, because if it's good news, that can move down meaningfully. If it's bad news, it can move up meaningfully. And none of us have any idea what next week is going to bring in terms of Hormuz news.
1: Hormuz news. Like it.
0: I'm going to start using that a little bit more.
1: Mm-hmm.
0: Bank of America is a bank in America. They have a gauge that measures sentiment. They call it a sentiment gauge. And it has hit the most extreme bullish level since 2021, Michael. Does that mean that everyone should just sell their stocks and cross their fingers and I don't know what you do after that?
1: Well, some context here. We're saying that the B of A survey is telling us that it's extraordinarily bullish. Why should people sell their stocks? Well, it's actually a contrarian indicator. This survey has, I don't know how long it's been out there. I see data going back at least to the early 2000s.
0: So it's 25 years.
1: Yeah, right, it could have been longer. But generally speaking, Bank of America categorizes a reading of 8 or above as, while that signifies that fund managers and hedge funds and investors are

0: positioned for stocks to go up extremely, extremely bullishly, it's actually historically been a contrarian indicator. When everybody thinks things are positive, it has been an indication that things are about to fall apart. And we've seen this, you know, in a few specific cases that I can get a reading on, right? In February of 2020, right before the COVID pandemic hit, extreme bullishness in markets. December of 2020, and then we went on a slide right through 2022 when inflation ticked up. So it's not a great timing indicator in all cases, but what I do like about it is not purely one of those surveys where a researcher is going out and asking people how they feel. They're actually measuring flows into funds, fund manager cash allocations, you know, what portion of the market is participating in a rally. And so I like it from that perspective. And I think it is of note that it is hitting a very, very high level right now, and partly explains why we've seen, the S&P up like 3% in 5 days now.
1: Yeah, and look, you mentioned the S&P up 3% in 5 days. Let's talk just about where indices are this year. Just to know, again, sometimes like we miss the big picture and getting bogged down a little bit. S&P's up about 13% this year. Dow's up 12.5%. NASDAQ up 14.5%. Pretty close concentration there between the major U.S. indices. Yeah. A little different from what we've seen in prior years in that, things are like pretty close between them. It's not like one is just, driving the ship here. The Russell 2000 is actually up 21% year-to-date. So small caps finally having their moment in the sun after getting kind of beaten up for a little while. And so that's kind of fun to see as well. On the international side of things, remember, last year was characterized by strong international outperformance. This year, a little bit more mixed. EM still outperforming the U.S., which is, again, just not what you would expect given what's happened with the dollar and in the Middle East. But there's a caveat here. If you look at the MSCI Emerging Markets Index and what it actually represents, here's the thing. 80% of it is in Asia. Okay, fine. Like, I understand that. Like, that's where, you've got a lot of, developing markets. I understand. I get that. Tell me more, Chuck. Well, here's the deal. 45% of the MSCI Emerging Markets Index is South Korea and Taiwan. Have chip stocks been doing okay this year, Michael?
0: They certainly were at the beginning of this year, yeah.
1: They certainly have. And even now, like, they're still up massively, with the pullbacks that they've seen. So this is one where you could look at that emerging markets performance this year and be like, wow, like, emerging market economies must be doing great. No, they're actually kind of doing terribly. It's just that two of them have this huge weighting in the MSCI EM index. And so, because the chip companies inside of those two are going gangbusters, they make the index look better than I think the economies in a lot of those countries actually are. Europe is up 9.25% this year for the MSCI Europe index. So international, more of kind of a mixed bag, but just interesting, what you're seeing given all of the global stories that we've been talking about.
0: One other market construction item to note there, Chuck, you talked about how the NASDAQ and S&P are actually similarly performing this year. Important to point out that, NASDAQ, typically that tech-heavy sector, the overlap between the S&P 500 and the NASDAQ is quite a bit, what's the right way to put it? Heavier. There's more overlap today than there was 3 years
1: ago. Right, Walmart's on the NASDAQ.
0: And there's a heck of a lot more overlap than there was 10 years ago. Part of that is inclusion in the NASDAQ. Another big part is just the thing that's driven the entire market higher has been those tech-heavy stocks, and so naturally, those

0: I would say within a rounding error of overall expectations for what we would see from the headline numbers. So let's start right there. Headline inflation up 0.5% month over month. I believe expectations were for a 0.4% increase. Year over year, 6.4% year over year. So a decline from last month, but again, slightly hotter than was anticipated, I believe.
1: Yeah, I think we'd been lulled into a sense in markets, not us, just collectively we, the whole country, investors, however you want to think about that, had been lulled into a sense of complacency by a few months' worth of good

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6: All right, time now for trivia here on the Financial Exchange. And on this date in 2000, Al Gore named his running mate for the presidential election, and Gore made somewhat of a stunning selection for his running mate. So the question today is, who was Al Gore's running mate for the 2000 election? Who was Al Gore's running mate for the 2000 election? 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
7: Mike, we got a piece here from CNBC. It's titled, China is gaining ground in AI, but the U.S. still has a major advantage. What is the advantage?
8: The latest and greatest semiconductors.
7: Ooh.
8: So I like to believe that this is the case, and it is the case that Chinese chips are not as cutting edge as the U.S., and we have somewhat successfully prevented them from getting at least large supplies of, for instance, the latest and greatest NVIDIA semiconductors. Are facts and evidence that AI models developed here in the United States are that much better than Chinese ones? Because I'm not sure that I can come to that conclusion right now.
7: No, but it's also what I'm also unclear about, given just how the, and again, I am very much, in terms of like my AI knowledge, it probably ranks like as a 3 out of 10 in terms of like how much like you really need to know. When you look at a lot of the benchmark scores, a lot of them are just kind of clustering and coalescing, you know, kind of in pretty similar areas.
8: Including Chinese-made models.
7: Correct. Yeah. And look, there's been a lot of chatter in the last couple of weeks about, like, hey, are Chinese models using what's called distillation, where basically what you do is you take a U.S. model, you ask it millions of different questions to get the outputs, and then from there you can say, okay, based on these outputs, here are the weights for the model as inputs, and you basically back into trying to replicate the model.
8: I.e. you rip it off, which is kind of the Chinese way of doing things.

0: Which is, again, very possible the Chinese firms are doing that. And, again, I think the expectation should be that they're probably going to, because we've seen Chinese abuses of U.S. intellectual property in many industries that they've entered into.
1: And in this case, I'm not even sure you can claim that that's illegal in any way.
0: But the other place that I get to is, aside from like very specific niche roles, does the average person need the best AI model?
1: No.
0: Doesn't need anything close. Like, if you're like asking your AI, hey, like, what's the difference between like a Big Mac and a Whopper? You probably don't need to be running Fable 5 in order to do that.
1: If you're using it to pretty up a presentation to senior management in PowerPoint,
0: you
1: still probably don't need the latest
0: not
1: Fable
0: still,
1: 5
0: you,
1: model.
0: You don't.
1: Yeah.
0: If you are trying to solve math problems that no one's ever solved, you probably do.
1: If you need
0: most
1: to...
0: of us, the most math we do in a given day is, hey, you got the change wrong. Right? Like
1: yeah.
0: That's about as far as we typically go in a normal day for math. So I look at this and I know why the AI labs want to do this, because they're trying to get to the point where the models are self-evolving, and that, you know, potentially speeds things up and cuts costs dramatically. But I don't know that it's something where it's like, what if you get there first and someone else gets there like 3 months later? Is that a huge difference? I don't know, and I'm okay acknowledging that.
1: Yeah. I really want to believe that the United States is going to keep its ground that it has gotten by, you know, developing these latest and greatest semiconductors and attracting the world's best talent in these spaces. But I'll be honest that China has a lot of advantages that we just don't in this space. One, their means of developing, while it wouldn't work for the U.S. system of raising capital, seem to benefit those AI labs, right? It's basically a communist method of, you know, we're going to require all these labs to share all of their information with the other labs so that they can all build upon themselves. And the other big advantage they have in this case is power. Plain old electricity is needed for all this stuff. And while I wouldn't want to live there, there's no fights going on about building power plants in the local municipality there are here in the United States.
0: No.
1: You don't hear those stories of, Methuen voters lining up to block the next AI data centers. There's not one in Methuen that I'm aware of. Lowell there is, though. That doesn't happen in China because you don't hear from those people.
0: Correct. It's okay. The Chinese government says we're going to build 5 power plants here. And the Chinese people say, where would you like us to move?
1: Right.
0: You know, it's like, again, not great for the people, but you understand why this can, you know, make it so that you can develop the infrastructure for data centers more rapidly. So I think, look, everyone wants to phrase this at, like, put this as like, hey, it's this big race to see who like gets to AGI first, you know, artificial general intelligence. First of all, we don't even know if this technology, with the way it's currently structured, can get you there.
1: Mm.
0: And second, like, I don't know if just by virtue of being first, like, do you what do you win then? You know, like, the AGI kills you first?
1: Yeah, look, first has mattered in some industries and not at all in others. So, yeah, I don't have a firm answer there. Google wasn't first.
0: No, Google was like 6 years behind. It was just better than everyone else.
1: Facebook wasn't first.
0: No, that was MySpace.
1: Yeah.
0: So whatever happened to that? That was sold like 5 or 6 times, right?
1: Yeah, probably owned by like Verizon or
0: Justin
1: AOL.
0: Timberlake owned it at one point. Let's take a quick break. I think he did. Let's take a quick break, and when we come back, we've got the trivia answer, and we'll find out who owns MySpace.
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2: 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Mike, when we look at the considerations for people in their housing and retirement, one that comes up are these continuing care retirement communities, CCRCs, or age-in-place communities as they're known. How does someone make a decision about looking at one of those?
3: Well, I think the first, obviously you have to sort out your priorities, but the first thing is to think long term about this. And what people sometimes overlook with these places is that term continuing care means that they adapt to your needs over time, but they do not just allow anyone in. In a lot of cases, they will have cognitive and physical tests that you need to pass in order to be accepted into these communities that then will provide all sorts of care later in life. And so I think early on is always better if you're considering that sort of thing.
2: The financial aspect of these also has a number of considerations as well in terms of what's actually affordable given your particular budget and liquidity.
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6: Well, markets are still reacting to this morning's jobs data that saw an unexpected drop of 23,000 jobs. Right now, the Dow Jones is up 74 points, or just a little over 0.1%. The S&P 500 is up just about 50 points, or a little over 0.6%. The NASDAQ is soaring up 1.35%. Oil is up over 1%. Brent crude is up about 1%. Gold is up 2.73%, while silver is up 3.76%. Wendy's shares are up just about 0.2% after it reported global sales decreased by more than 6%, which was driven by an 8.2% decline in the U.S. The company also withdrew its 2026 financial outlook, but beat FactSet consensus on earnings, revenue, and adjusted EBITDA. Shares for solar stocks increased after President Donald Trump imposed tariffs on products that are imported to make solar panels. First Solar jumped more than 3%, Invesco Solar rose 2%, and Solar Edge Technologies gained 1%. Airbnb surged over 15% after Airbnb posted second quarter earnings of $1.37 per share on revenue of $3.61 billion. That outpaced the earnings of $1.25 on revenues of $3.58 billion forecasted by analysts. And finally, Cloudflare jumped more than 10% after issuing solid guidance for the full year and current quarter. Cloudflare expects adjusted earnings of 34 cents per share on revenue of $736 to $737 million in the third quarter. Second quarter results also surpassed estimates on the top and bottom lines. I am Ben Kitchen, and that is Wall Street Watch. We have our trivia question we've got to get to. The question today was, who was Al Gore's running mate in the 2000 election? Your answer was Joe Lieberman. Joe in South Yarmouth is our winner. He will be taking home a Financial Exchange Show t-shirt. 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
3: Who owned MySpace, Chuck?
7: Mike, I did a bit of research on this. Yeah. So first, do you know when

0: when MySpace was founded.
1: Soon after the internet was created?
0: No. This is what's so interesting. MySpace was only founded in August of 2003.
1: Hmm.
0: I thought it was like a 99-2000 type of deal. It was 2003, which was only like a year and a half before Facebook, which is kind of interesting. So it was founded in 2003. Its first sale took place in 2005. Do you know who bought it?
1: I do, but only because I looked it up.
0: Oh. News Corporation bought it back in 2005 for about $580 million.
1: Good old Rupert.
0: 6 years later, they sold it to Justin Timberlake for $35 million.
1: Oh, that's not the direction you want to go with that.
0: No.
1: Yeah. That's usually the opposite of what you try and do when you invest in a company.
0: They then, 4 years later, they rebranded the company that had bought them, the parent company, to be called Viant Technology. And then they sold off MySpace to Time in 2016, which apparently Time Incorporated still existed then. Who knew? And then in 2018, Meredith Corporation bought Time, including the stake in Viant and MySpace. And then they spun it off a year later into a company called Viant Technology LLC, which then went public in 2021, because you could send anything public in 2021, including the parent of MySpace. And it's actually still a publicly traded company now. You can, like, Viant Technology exists on public markets. MySpace is not, like the big, thing for them, obviously. But it's kind of wild that I had no idea it was actually part of a publicly traded company now.
1: This thing's so unimportant that, according to Wikipedia, in March of 2019, MySpace lost all of their content before 2016 after a faulty server migration, which, again, thinking about MySpace, that means you lost all of your content because nobody was posting post 2016. Nobody was posting on MySpace post, like, 2011. So, yeah, I'm not sure that there's much value left there.
0: Doesn't seem like it.
1: In my view, Chuck, it seems rather unlikely.
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0: Mike, I want to talk a little bit about Boeing, which unfortunately back in the news for problems with the 737 MAX. The 737 MAX is being ordered by the FAA to be inspected due to cracks appearing in some of the older models of the aircraft. The directive applies to 471 jets in the United States, covering certain Boeing 737-8, 737-9, and 737-8200 models. And it's just like one thing after another on these guys.
1: Yeah. I'm not sure how important these cracks are and what they signify, but the FAA is doing the right thing by basically indicating that there are no excuses for this company anymore.
0: Yeah, and look, the way that these things are typically found, it's one of two things. Every pilot, when they're flying a plane, they do a walk around before and after the flight. And then also you have larger maintenance cycles that happen on these planes depending on the number of hours flown. And so it's either, hey, like, more than one pilot noticed something, and so, like, this all goes into a database, and they say, okay, like, this is a thing. Or, like, during the larger inspections and maintenance cycles, something was noticed by the maintenance teams, and

report, which showed, what, 6.5% year-over-year inflation. Mm-hmm. And key cooling off occurring in goods inflation specifically. We're starting to see some stuff in services, but by and large, what we were seeing was goods inflation beginning to cool off. The headline reports that we saw this morning for January were slightly higher than expectations, but I would say within a rounding error.

0: is actually evidence that the system is working is that it was caught before it caused any problems that led to injuries or deaths.
1: Yeah, all well and good, and we probably wouldn't be talking about this story if it weren't the 737 MAX from Boeing.
0: Yeah, I think that's fair.
1: Reality.
0: Yeah, I think that's fair. Let's take a quick break, and when we come back, we'll do a little bit of stack roulette.
1: And
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2: All right, we are now joined by the one and only Paul LaMonica here to talk a little bit about what's going on with SpaceX in their post-earnings and post-initial lockup expiration period. Paul, how are you doing today?
3: I'm good, thanks. How are you guys doing? It's been a wild ride for SpaceX this week.
2: It has been. It really has. I mean, look, it's been a wild ride since they IPO'd. But in terms of what we've seen this week, first week that it's really been able to kind of find its footing in the public markets. And I talked yesterday about how this is kind of a common thing that you see with IPOs, where a lot of times you see selling right into the lockup expiration, and then a little bit of buying strength returns over the next month or two, and then you can kind of see where things go. Is that the sense that you get in terms of what we're seeing here?
3: That seems to be what's happening. You know, obviously, there was a significant amount of selling heading into yesterday's first lockup expiration. You know, part of that, I think, being the reaction to earnings. And even though, you know, revenue top forecasts, I think investors are rightfully concerned about the massive amounts of capital expenditures. You know, SpaceX spending a lot, like many other companies. You know, they have the double dose of bad things, if you will. Yeah, bad might be overstating it, but a double dose of concerns about their spending, because they're spending not just on the rocket launch and Starlink business, but also on AI initiatives. So, not a huge surprise to see SpaceX stock fall, but the bigger concern, I think, now going forward is that the lockup isn't over. It's staggered, and they have all these tranches with so many more shares set to hit the market by the end of the year. You could see this happen periodically with investors selling SpaceX stock ahead of lockup expirations.
2: I've said, you know, since SpaceX IPO'd, if you're trying to judge it based on fundamentals, that's kind of the wrong conversation to be having, because Elon Musk's companies don't often trade on a fundamental basis.
3: Yeah,
2: they trade off of things that are entirely different there.
3: Musky things.
2: Is there ever a point where, like, how will we know when it's time for the actual dollars to start mattering? I made the point that as Tesla was going through the Model 3 launch, it seemed like they got to that point just because they were running out of cash, actually, if things didn't get executed properly, and it turned out they executed well and got out of those problems. When will we know if SpaceX is going to run into a similar situation? Like, they don't have, like, a new model that they're, you know, releasing, I guess. Like, how do we know when it's potentially an issue?
3: Yeah, that's a great question. I think, you know, this, it's obviously different from Tesla in the sense of that they're not churning out, you know, new model vehicles per se. But what I do think is interesting is that SpaceX, obviously known for the rocket launching business, but don't forget about, and now that they've folded XAI in as well, but don't forget Starlink, because of the fact that Starlink has a real, tangible consumer service. There are legitimate worries on the part of investors for AT&T, Verizon, T-Mobile. My colleague Al Root wrote about that for Barron's this week, that those stocks have been hit. And a large part of that, I think, are worries that Starlink will eat into their subscriber gains. Yeah, it's possible. I mean, you drive around America, there are definitely many places in rural and ex-urban spots where you're not really getting cell phone service, and Starlink can serve a legitimate customer need there. So that could be the next catalyst if SpaceX really is able to show strong growth and justify the worries that these telecom investors have.
2: The piece that everyone's wondering about now, and it's, you know, been mentioned a few times in the last week, is, hey, when are SpaceX and Tesla going to merge? Any indications as to whether or not that's a serious consideration and what a potential timeline could look like?
3: Yeah, Al Root wrote about that also recently, a cover story for Barron's. I'm not sure it's something that's imminent, but it is obviously in the back of investors' minds and analysts' minds, just because of the common denominator in the equation, that is Elon Musk. So I don't think you could ever rule out the possibility that those two could get rolled in together into one larger conglomerate, whether or not it would keep the SpaceX name, Tesla, something entirely new, who knows. But you know, that may put a floor on Tesla stock, but for the time being, it looks like SpaceX and Tesla are moving in lockstep, and you know, that's largely been lowered.

0: You know, here's the thing. If you're depending on ratings agencies to tell you when there's a problem, you probably shouldn't be running a fixed income book.
1: Agreed.
0: You know, like, that's how it is. Like, they are always late to the game. Like, it wasn't the ratings agencies that moved in 2007 and 2008, and they're like, hey, this could be an issue. Like, no, like, the market moved, and then they downgraded after that.
1: Mm-hmm.
0: So I don't think this is unique. It's always been a potential conflict of interest that, hey, you want to get the business of the company or the municipality, and how do you do that while still rating the company appropriately? Always a question, yep. You know? So I think that it's one where, I don't know, is there like a potential conflict of interest here? Of course, but if you're depending on the ratings agency to tell you, you know, how high quality a bond is, I don't know, that's kind of problematic.
1: Yeah.
0: Yes, if you're doing that, it's not a great sign.
1: I think the question would be, were some of these bonds only allowed to be purchased by the insurance companies per their board or regulations because of the Egan Jones rating that is now being called into question? But, yeah, to your point.
0: Yeah, viable, reasonable question. Let's take a quick break for
1: the entire weekend.
0: The whole weekend. Yep, yeah. We're going to take a couple days off. It's nice. We like it. And then we're going to be back on Monday, and we get a busy week next week, including CPI data coming out. And so we'll be discussing that and everything else. Make sure you tune in.

0: This is Tucker Silva of the Financial Exchange Show, and I'm joined today by estate planning attorney Todd Lutsky from the law firm of Cushing & Dolan with your Financial Exchange quick tip of the day. And today we're talking about techniques that can help protect your assets from long-term care expenses last minute. Todd, what happens to your home when a spouse enters a nursing home and no planning has been done? And is it different for single individuals?
1: Yeah, so very good question, and the answer is yes, it is different. So let's talk about the spouse first. When you're married, if you have a spouse living in the home, regardless of the value of the home, as long as it's located in Massachusetts, it's non-countable, and it's non-lienable. So it's really, truly protected. Now, don't leave it that way. Make sure you put it 100% in the name of the healthy spouse after that happens. However, for a single individual, it's a little different. As long as the value doesn't exceed $1,071,000, there's a number that changes every year. It goes up. Then it would be countable if it's worth more than that. If it's worth less than that, and you check a box that you intend to return home, it's non-countable, but it's lienable. But so what? Getting on the Medicaid at the Medicaid rate is better than paying privately.
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0: 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And today we're talking about techniques that can help protect your assets from long-term care expenses last minute. Todd, what happens to your home when a spouse enters a nursing home and no planning has been done? And is it different for single individuals?
1: Yeah, so very good question, and the answer is yes, it is different. So let's talk about the spouse first. When you're married, if you have a spouse living in the home, regardless of the value of the home, as long as it's located in Massachusetts, it's non-countable, and it's non-lienable. 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However, for a single individual, it's a little different. As long as the value doesn't exceed $1,071,000, there's a number that changes every year. It goes up. Then it would be countable if it's worth more than that. 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But so what? Getting on the Medicaid at the Medicaid rate is better than paying privately.
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0: The headline reports that we saw this morning for January were slightly higher than expectations, but I would say within a rounding error of overall expectations for what we would see from the headline numbers. So let's start right there. Headline inflation up 0.5% month over month. I believe expectations were for a 0.4% increase. Year over year, 6.4% year over year. So a decline from last month, but again, slightly hotter than was anticipated, I believe.
1: Yeah, I think we'd been lulled into a sense in markets, not us, just like the whole

0: signifying tightness and what they are going to need to do with interest rate policy. I think when you get a report like this, it's not just the 23,000 job loss in that you got in July, right? You can take a look at that and say, okay, 1 month's data, let's see what the next few months do. When you get those revisions, the downward revisions here is where I think you take a look at that and put a little bit more weight on the establishment survey to say, okay, this could be something to take seriously here. And so, I don't know, my overall takeaway is while this labor market is still significantly stronger than it was for most of 2025, we've got a bad month of data here, and it's something to pay attention to if it should continue.
1: I don't think it's a bad month. I'm going to throw it out.
0: Just throw it away.
1: I think it is worth throwing out. And the reason I think it's worth throwing out, or at least, look, you can throw it into the pile, but don't weight it too much.
0: Mm.
1: Let's look at the other jobs data that we've been getting. Mike, when we look at what's going on with initial claims, any signs of weakness?
0: No.
1: When we look at what's going on with continuing claims, any signs of weakness?
0: Nope.
1: When we look at job openings, any sign of weakness?
0: No.
1: It's you go through, you know, kind of all the different pieces that are out there, and I don't think it paints any convincing picture to me that there is meaningful weakness in the labor market. In particular, I want to look at one item here in the establishment data. The establishment survey is the one where they go out and they ask companies, hey, what happened from a hiring perspective? And this is the one that showed the 23,000 jobs being lost. About halfway down the page, they break it down by sector, and halfway down the page they have a government sector, which showed 53,000 government jobs lost in the month of July, which means that if you net that against the total, 30,000 was the private sector job growth, which, given the overall low rate of labor force growth, or actually labor force shrinking that we are seeing, to me indicates, hey, like, private sector job growth was just fine. It was, in fact, the exact same as it was in June. And in May, we saw 60,000 private sector jobs created. Based on the fact that the labor force probably isn't growing, that's perfectly fine.
0: Mm-hmm. I think what I will land with is, you know, again, one bad month of data, if not confirmed from other sources, is nothing to get terribly concerned about. When I do chart out the pace of job creation this year, we are now seeing a slowdown since March, right? So some really robust hiring month over month in you know, the early stages, and it's been good but slowing since then. And so that could be a few things. One, that could just be recovering from a very fast pace after companies got used to the tariffs and hired quickly at the beginning of the year and the end of last year. It could also be signifying, like you said, there's just not a ton of employees to go around, and companies are slowing their hiring plans. Like you said, I don't see that confirmed really anywhere else, so we could see this reverse pretty quickly. But the month over month job changes now for March through now were 214, 148, 63, 20, and now negative 23,000. Those were all numbers in thousands. So you can see some degree of a trend there that I think is worth looking at.
1: I think this is entirely a labor supply situation, and mm-hmm. labor demand is fine.
0: Mm-hmm.
1: The piece of data that I find interesting for telling me this is one that I just started paying attention to, like, in the last couple of months, just because there's been a pronounced shift in the last couple of months. But the labor force, you can slice and dice it any way that you want in terms of, different demographics and things like that. And so when we look at some of the different slicing and dicing that you can do here, a couple that I want to point out. The first, we often talk about the age 25 to 54 labor force, the prime age labor force participation rate, right?
0: Yep.
1: In terms of what we are seeing in this demo, prime age labor force participation rate is currently at 83.4%. That's

0: down from 83.9 earlier in the year, which, again, is like pretty much within sniffing distance of the record highs that we hit in the late 90s when we got up to like the low 84s.
1: Yeah.
0: So, like, okay, that wasn't sustainable. But let's look beyond the participation rate, because if it's a labor supply story, the participation rate's only telling part of it. It's not telling us the whole thing. And for this, the other piece that we get is, hey, what's the actual number of people in the civilian labor force? And remember, these are all estimates. Like, the federal government is not out there counting, like, okay, we got Jimmy, we got Susan, we got Hank. Mike, where's no, Mike's missing. Let's see where they don't do that. It's a survey and they estimate these things. But here's the point that I will make. The civilian labor force between age 25 and 54 peaked at 110.278 million in November of 25. As of right now, it's 108.076 million, meaning we've seen a 2 million person contraction in the civilian labor force since November of last year.
1: Mm.
0: 2 million people. Is that a small number of people, Michael?
1: No, that's a big chunk of the labor force that's disappeared.
0: That is three Bostons. Three Bostons have disappeared out of the labor force. So you see that and I say, okay, like what gives? Like what's going on here? And look, occasionally you see like little wiggles in the civilian labor force. The only time that we've seen a consistent downward pressure on the civilian labor force since we have had the data that began in like 1947 was the period from 2008 to 2014. And there you had people dropping out of the labor force because they were unemployed for so long that they weren't counted anymore. They like there's rules about like how they actually count these people. So this is not that, because long-term unemployment is not at those levels. We're not seeing it. So you ask yourself, okay, like, what gives? Why is the civilian labor force down by 2 million people since November of 25? And to this, I take us over to another subset of that, which is, I'm sorry, that was the prime-age labor force, which is, let's look at foreign-born labor, okay? Foreign-born labor back in March of 2025 was 33.7 million people. That's what the Bureau of Labor Statistics said. Okay, like these are the number of foreign-born workers in the labor force. Today, it's 31.5 million. Michael, what is 33.7 minus 31.5?
1: I was told there would be no math.
0: 2.2 million. Mike, this is entirely a labor supply story, in my opinion. You've had 2 million foreign-born workers on a net basis exit the United States in the last 16 months. That has been the corresponding drop that we have seen in the civilian labor force.
1: Mm-hmm.
0: That's the story, in my opinion.
1: So I buy it. Are we seeing what we would anticipate then on wages?
0: No.
1: Because that's the part that I am a little bit interested
0: so
1: in.
0: So, yes, I'll say yes, we are. Because the data that we are seeing indicates that, by and large, remember, foreign-born workers, by and large, tend to occupy lower-income jobs than many Americans.
1: Yep.
0: What we are seeing this year, and this is what Bank of America has told us, it's what PNC Bank has told us, is that lower-wage jobs this year are now seeing faster wage growth than higher-wage jobs.
1: Right, so maybe you can't detect it in the overall average hourly earnings, but if you're looking at some sort of breakdown of gains by income sector, then yeah, maybe you can detect it there.
0: So I think this is a labor supply issue.
1: Mm-hmm.
0: It does, if you're looking at this in the aggregate, it does tell you, look, there's not really any sign of inflationary pressure in the labor market. Like if the Fed wants to use this as an excuse to not hike in September, I think they could, depending on what the August data shows in a month. But I look at this jobs report, and I think given what we're seeing in terms of labor supply, I can't believe I'm saying this because I feel like I'm just like off my rocker. I think it's possible in this environment to have a modestly

0: solid last-minute Medicaid eligibility right now by calling 866-848-5699. That's 866-848-5699. 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
1: In a heartbeat, you could be the difference.
2: Mark collapsed from cardiac arrest.
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0: saw this morning. What else do we want to dig into on that?
1: So, reaction from the markets. A week ago, after Warsh's speech, was a week ago after Warsh's speech? When was his speech?
0: His speech was on Wednesday.
1: So, yes, a week ago, this was the market action. Markets were pricing in a week ago about a 1 in 3 chance that the Fed does not move on interest rates at the next meeting. It's now moved to basically, you know, a coin flip, 56% probability that the Fed does not move at all now at that next meeting. So how to interpret this? Markets are saying this is the jobs report that's going to justify Kevin Warsh continuing to keep interest rates where they are and let the markets do what they will with that. Given everything that we just talked about, you know, if this is truly a labor supply issue, I'm not sure that it justifies that. And the previous Fed was much more interested in what the unemployment rate was telling us about the labor market than the pace of job creation. I'm not confident that Warsh sees things the same way, but I'm guessing that his voting members do. And so I have no idea how the Fed is going to respond to this jobs report, given everything we just laid out about, yes, weak job creation, but it's weak job creation in the context of a shrinking labor force that is able to actually supply the market right now.
0: Yeah, and I think, look, we can look at, you know, the September projections. I think that the 10-year Treasury is telling a more consistent story, in my opinion.
1: Mm-hmm.
0: The day after, or the day of Warsh's press conference, it closed at 4.622%.
1: Yep.
0: Right now, it's at 4.635%.
1: Yeah.
0: Basically hasn't moved. Like, mm-hmm. it's moved one basis point in the last week. This despite going up to, like, 4.75 and then back down to 4.6.

0: but it's basically where it was when his press conference ended. And I think it gets to where I stand on the Fed, which is, Mike, is there any sense from the Fed that, like, even from the people that are talking more hawkishly, you know, the people that probably were in favor of hiking rates, like some of those 3 dissents at the last meeting?
1: Yeah.
0: Do you get any sense that any of them are like, hey, Fed funds is at like 3.5 now, we need to take it up to 6?
1: No. All of them are of the opinion that, all of those who are in favor of hiking seem to be of the opinion that we need to get started on maybe raising rates a little bit at the moment. But yeah, none of them are at least voicing concerns that the Fed is way behind the eight ball on interest rates right now.
0: If the Fed hikes twice this year or 3 times by Q1 of next year, does that have any material impact on asset prices?
1: Probably not. It's going to be
0: not.
1: Far more guided by what they have to say or don't say.
0: So, even like what they say, like ultimately, like we trust what they say because, okay, if they say they're still concerned about this, then they're going to keep hiking. Like if Fed funds goes back up to 4.25, it doesn't make a material difference to this economy. Remember, we saw the Fed hike 5% over the course of 2022 into 23, and you still didn't get a recession there.
1: Mm-hmm.
0: Now, granted, you were coming off a hotter economy, but the way that everyone fixates on, like, oh, like if the Fed hikes, it's going to be a huge mistake. Like, if they hike 0.25% or 0.5% or 3/4,
1: nobody cares.
0: It's not going to move the market in a meaningful way because, remember, Fed hikes affect the economy by no one borrows overnight. You know, like when you go buy a house, Mike, does the bank lend you money for 30 days?
1: No.
0: No, they do it for 30 years. What the Fed does to interest rates doesn't affect the borrowing on your mortgage. We know this, by the way, because the last 2 times the Fed has cut interest rates, mortgage rates have moved up while they've been cutting. So I'm of the opinion here that if you want to pay attention to like what the Fed's doing, like everyone just hyper-focuses on like, oh, the Fed. It doesn't matter what they do at any one meeting. Pay attention to what they're going to do over like a 12 to 18 month period. And if it's not more than 1% in either direction, it probably doesn't matter.
1: Yeah.
0: It's just not enough to move. Again, we've talked at length how the last 3 to 4 years, what the Fed has done, we're not sure that the transmission into the real economy is as effective as it used to be. So I kind of look at it and, you know, all of the, well, are they going to hike this meeting or is it going to be next? Forget about it. Like, what I'm concerned about is, hey, is there something out there that is going to force the Fed to hike from 3.5% to 5.5%? And if there is, then that has my attention. If it's, well, we're going to fine-tune things by going from 3.5% to 4%, wake me up a couple months from then.
1: Yeah, because to your point, Chuck, those bigger magnitude hikes back in 2022, while they didn't sink us into recession, did contribute to one of the worst markets that we've seen in quite some time.
0: Yes.
1: But so that's like, relevant.
0: But that's the magnitude that you had. Remember, a 5% hike in interest rates got us like a 25% drop in markets.
1: Yeah.
0: Let's take a quick break. When we return, we've got Wall Street Watch.

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3: Hi, it's Chuck and Mike from the Armstrong Advisory Group, and our guide this month is titled Navigating Retirement Housing Choices. Mike, as you get towards retirement, what are some of the considerations for whether you should stay in the property that you've been in for a while or consider moving to a new one?
4: To me, for most people, they come down to two factors. One would be financial, and two would be quality of life. And so, you know, first things first, right? I mean, you're heading to retirement. Did you do enough saving to be able to afford to live in the same place you did, with or without that mortgage, with where property taxes and insurance costs have been going? So that's probably number one. But the one that people kind of start to forget about is the quality of life. And so how close am I to family? How close am I to health care? And am I going to be safe in this house 20 years from now from a health care perspective?
3: It seems like for most people, they're going to have different priorities as far as which of those come first. So it very much is not here's what you do, but more here are the things you need to consider and then get to your own conclusion.
4: Yeah, but I think it's important that people think long term on this, right? You do not want to make this decision twice. And so very often we do see that happen. Hey, I'm moving here because of taxes, and I didn't think about the other qualitative lifestyle pieces about that move.
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6: Well, markets are reacting to the jobs data that came out this morning that showed an unexpected loss of 23,000 jobs. Meanwhile, the Dow Jones is up over 150 points or 0.3%. S&P 500 is up 0.5%, while the NASDAQ is up over 1%. Oil is up 34 points at 0.4%. Brent crude is up 0.2%. Gold surging again today, up $110 or 2.5%. Silver up 3.86%. Wendy's shares popped 2% this morning after it reported global sales decreased by more than 6%, which was driven by an 8.2% decline in the U.S. The company also withdrew its 2026 financial outlook, but did beat FactSet consensus on earnings, revenue, and adjusted EBITDA. Shares for solar stocks increased after President Donald Trump imposed tariffs on products that are imported to make solar panels. First Solar jumped more than 3%, Invesco Solar rose 2%, and Solar Edge Technologies gained 1%. Airbnb shares surged over 15% after Airbnb posted second quarter earnings of $1.37 per share on revenue of $3.61 billion. That outpaced the earnings of $1.25 on revenues and $3.58 billion forecast by analysts. And finally, Cloudflare jumped more than 10% after issuing solid guidance for the full year and current quarter. Cloudflare expects adjusted earnings of 34 cents per share on revenue of $736 million to $737 million in the third quarter. Second quarter results also surpassed estimates on the top and bottom lines. I am Ben Kitchen, and that was Wall Street Watch.
3: Chuck, go ahead. Nope, all you.
4: Before we move on, can we just talk about fast food for a moment here?
7: I love talking about fast food.
4: No, me too. I think this might be mainly because my stomach.
7: Ben convinced me to get a burrito yesterday for lunch.
4: Oh, yeah. Yeah, I remember.
7: Not fast food, but fast casual. But not Chipotle.
4: We've got earnings now from McDonald's, Burger King, and Wendy's. And I just want to draw out the wild divergence in sales. So all of these retail companies break out their sales with a metric that we refer to as same-store sales. It's looking at how did your sales do specifically at locations that were open the same time last year. So it washes out, hey,

0: We opened 15 new stores, and they performed really well or poorly. McDonald's was basically flat. They saw same-store sales increase in the U.S. less than 1%. Wendy's, as Ben just mentioned, same-store sales down 7%. Burger King up 8.5%. The divergence there, the swing is kind of wild in a single quarter to see these three companies who effectively, I'm sorry to all the passionate fast food fans out there, they do the same thing. And one saw same store sales down 7%, another saw them up 8.5%. That is a massive swing in execution.
1: It is. It's an execution story, not a low-income consumer story.
0: Right. Right. So, I mean, anybody looking for a trend here in how the U.S. consumer is doing from looking at fast food sales, you're not going to get it. But just pretty wild and commendable to the Restaurant Brands folks who own Burger King.
1: Yeah,
0: quite a turnaround.
1: I want to continue talking Fed just because we kind of segued into that. We got a couple pieces here. One from Bloomberg. Trump says rates should drop, but it's not entirely up to Warsh. And then another piece from Mohammed El Arian, former PIMCO, what was he, the president of PIMCO?
0: Yeah, and one of the most famous bond traders in history.
1: Yeah, Mohammed El Arian's got a piece in the Financial Times titled, Warsh is Being Misread. So a couple things. And then there was another piece, by the way, in the Financial Times from Claire Jones saying yesterday that Warsh is actually open to a September rate hike. So I have a few takeaways here.
0: Okay.
1: From the Bloomberg piece. I think that this is, by and large, President Trump saying, hey, I'm giving you a mulligan because the committee might do what the committee does, but I still want you to lower rates.
0: Sure. So same message that he's sent for the last several years, but a little bit nicer because he has Warsh in place.
1: Simple message. From Mohammed El Arian. Mohammed El Arian has been really critical of the Fed for the last couple of years and has been very pro-Warsh, basically since, Warsh, you don't announce your candidacy for the Fed chair. It's not you don't have to, file, you're not running in an election. But basically since Warsh, made it clear that he wanted to be Fed chair, El Arian has very much been supporting him. So it's not surprising to me that he's kind of doubling down on that here.
0: Sure.
1: Again, totally fine. The piece that's interesting to me is what we are getting from Claire Jones in the Financial Times, because forward guidance is a very specific thing. It's not telling people, hey, if X happens, here's how we'll react. It's saying, here is what our policy is going to be. When you simultaneously, or when someone close to you says, hey, Nick Timiraos is just, a glorified stenographer, but then you get Claire Jones saying, well, Warsh might be open to, a Fed rate hike in September, it becomes apparent that it's not necessarily forward guidance that you are opposed to, because you are engaging in the same forward guidance that Nick Timiraos used to do for Jerome Powell, but it's just you want it to be in a different venue.
0: That is an interpretation.
1: That's what it is.
0: That's very
1: Claire
0: possible.
1: Jones isn't publishing that without Kevin Warsh wanting her to.
0: I take your point, but for that to be the case, we'd need to see it repeated a few times.
1: Not really.
0: Yeah.
1: It just happened.
0: Yeah.
1: Do you think it's an accident?
0: Yeah. I think there's a small possibility that it wasn't directed by Warsh, and you would see that proven out if it never happened from Claire Jones.
1: Answer me a question then.
0: Okay.
1: How does Claire Jones get information saying, hey, Kevin Warsh might be open to a rate hike in September, if it's not coming from Warsh?
0: I think it's very unlikely, but somebody close to Warsh instead of him.
1: And that person's just authorized to speak on his behalf without him saying anything?
0: There's been a few people that have been speaking to the press that clearly weren't authorized by Warsh to speak to the press, so possibly, but unlikely. I'm with you. I'm just trying to play devil's advocate for a moment. It's a very new Fed chair that's trying to

0: I think it was Google. I'm having a tough time keeping them all straight at this point, given how much they're all quickly.
1: Yes,
0: raising.
1: Here we go. Alphabet returns to bond market with new debt offerings. Yeah. So it's $25 billion in debt that they offered. Yes.
0: Amazon did $25 billion in early July.
1: It's like table stakes now. It's $25 billion a quarter.
0: Yeah, SpaceX was doing it. I mean, all of these giant... Here's what you have to kind of contextualize. I know a lot of people think about the stock market and can pretty quickly and easily understand it. The bond market is massive, but you have these giants now issuing record amounts of debt at the same time that the U.S. government needs to do the same thing, right? So you have all of these different entities competing for dollars, and the trend has been that it's raising interest rates for everybody, because when you have more debt issuance by giant, generally pretty creditworthy institutions,
1: sure,
0: they're not treated the same, right? The U.S. government is not treated the same as Amazon,
1: right.
0: But they're treated pretty similarly when looking at their debt.
1: Let's take a quick break here. When we return, I guess we're talking about AI next.
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5: Mike, I want to talk about this piece in the Wall Street Journal. It's titled, Facing AI Apocalypse, Once Hot Software Companies Race to Reinvent Themselves. So the software space has been kind of wild this year. From like end of November last year, early November last year, through late February, software got bludgeoned. Software as a whole was down like 40 to 50% amongst big names.
6: And we talked a lot about it on the program as the reasons why we thought that might be happening. The going consensus was AI makes writing software a heck of a lot easier, and so increased competition, tougher time differentiating yourselves as a software as a service company. Okay, logical.
5: So software falls like 40, 50%, kind of chops around there in February and March, and then in early April wakes up and is like, hey, I'll get up off the mat. Software as a category then rallies like 40% from the bottom. Remember, if you lose 50 and then make 40 back, you're not down 10. You're still down, you know, 15, 20 from there. So rallies back strongly, pukes most of that back then over the course of June, and then rallies again like 25% in the last, you know, couple of weeks. So it's just been an insane ride for the category as a whole, and the individual names in the sector are just seeing, like, it's not uncommon to be seeing like 25 to 30% moves on earnings, depending on whether or not the market likes them right now.
6: Yeah.
5: So you get this piece here. Again, it's talking about these software companies and, hey, the ones that have been built conventionally using, you know, employees and you know, everything that we know to be, you know, historically true about building software are trying to deal with this influx of upstarts that are, hey, we've got two employees and here's our product at a fraction of the cost of what yours does. Who wants to, you know, use our software?
6: Right. The going theme that I'm hearing from executives at software companies is, regardless of whether or not it's true, I'm going to try and convince the public that AI is going to be a huge benefit to my company. I bring you to a quote from Brian Chesky, the CEO of Airbnb, during his earnings call yesterday.
5: Yeah.
6: Quote, AI is the best thing to ever happen to Airbnb. I doubt it. I very much doubt that AI is the best thing
5: to ever happen to Airbnb. People wanting to travel is probably the best thing that's ever happened
6: right,
5: to Airbnb.
6: Yeah, like the development of the middle class globally, you know, becoming wealthier is probably the best thing to ever happen to Airbnb. AI is not. AI is going to potentially breed new challengers to your software, to your company. But every CEO's job in the space right now is to convince us that they are so good at AI that it's going to dramatically increase sales. And he cites a few things, you know, making it easier for property owners to redesign

0: The headline reports that we saw this morning for January were slightly higher than expectations, but I would say within a rounding error of overall expectations for what we would see from the headline numbers. So let's start right there. Headline inflation up 0.5% month over month. I believe expectations were for a 0.4% increase. Year over year, 6.4% year over year. So a decline from last month, but again, slightly hotter than was anticipated, I believe.
1: Yeah, I think we'd been lulled into a sense in markets, not us.

0: lineup yet.
1: Yes.
0: Then that's the other risk. By the way, I mentioned Airbnb. I'd be remiss to not mention what's happening today. In spite of my criticism of his commentary around AI.
1: They're cooking.
0: Stock's up 16% on a killer earnings quarter. So not to poo-poo any of their execution. I just have some doubts that AI is the best thing to ever happen to your company.
2: Yeah, that's fair.
0: Yeah.
2: That's fair. Let's see. Piece in the Financial Times. To fix education, fix the economy first. What does that mean, Michael?
0: So first things first, it's not about the United States. They're talking about the UK economy, which has been a dumpster fire for the better part of the last decade. So I might agree in the context of the UK that instead of an education problem, they have an economy problem. I don't know that the same thing applies here. We seem to have some problems with education here in the United States, and the economy is doing just fine.
2: Let's take a quick break. We still have a whole nother hour to go, though, so yeah, it'll be pretty great, and you should listen to what we have going on then.

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7: 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Todd, what happens to your home when a spouse enters a nursing home and no planning has been done? 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
8: Yeah, so very good question, and the answer is yes, it is different. 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But so what? Getting on the Medicaid at the Medicaid rate is better than paying privately.
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0: consistent this year in that the unemployment rate has been stable or declining over the course of 2026, despite relatively muted job growth, aside from a couple months in the spring that made it look like maybe we had some green shoots and we're turning the corner. So I continue to grade the U.S. labor market as slow but stable, and I think that's how I would characterize it. Overall, I probably give this report, and again, it's, I know that with a headline number that has job loss, it's weird to say this. I still probably give it, given the context of labor supply, which is shrinking, you probably give this report a B minus. You know, like it's tough to be like, this is a problem, because here's the example that I'll give to people. If you had 100 people in your country and four of them were unemployed, you'd say, okay, great, we got 4% unemployment, that's good. If one of those people left who had a job, and now you've got 95 people employed and 99 total, you still have basically 4% unemployment. Did your economy worsen? Did the labor market worsen because that person left the country?
1: Right.
0: Not really. Like, the problem that you do have is, and this is an interesting question that matters for the future, does it affect demand in such a way that then reduces labor demand in the future? And that, hey, let's say that person who left, let's say they spent $100 a year in the economy. Okay, that's not a huge, you know, impact. Them leaving doesn't really change things. But what if that person who left, you know, who's no longer in the labor force, no longer, you know, in your population, what if they spent $1 million a year? Oh, okay, maybe then a company doesn't have the same demand for its products, and so they have to lay someone off in the future. So this is the question that we haven't had to deal with in the U.S. because outside of the great financial crisis, the labor force has been growing consistently since World War II. We don't really know what it looks like if the labor force stops growing for any extended period of time. So we'll see.
1: Yep.
0: But I can't look at this report and be like, well, it's bad, because it's just reflecting labor supply that is reduced now. How are markets responding to this? Stocks like it modestly. Dow's up about 130 points. S&P is up about 40. NASDAQ composite up 288. So kind of what we've been seeing the last couple weeks. 10-year Treasury, initially you saw a big move into Treasuries, probably because of that job loss on the headline number. At one point this morning, the 10-year Treasury was back down around 4.6%. It subsequently has rallied back to be at 4.65, so still down about 2 basis points, but not as big of a move as when we saw markets open. Dollar index down 0.28% to 99.51. The movement in gold, very much reflective of rates coming down and dollar down. Gold up another $100 an ounce, back to $4,400. So gold catching a bid this week after comping around $4,000 for a couple months. And we've got crude oil back up another 69 cents a barrel to $77.98. AAA National Average gas prices catching up to the decline earlier in the week in crude, down another 2.1 cents overnight to $4.04. Probably have a little room to move down into like that 390 range if we hold in this range for pricing. But the same caveat's been in place for the last 6 months, which is, hey, we'll see what happens in Hormuz next week, because if it's good news, that can move down meaningfully. If it's bad news, it can move up meaningfully. And none of us have any idea what next week is going to bring in terms of Hormuz news.
1: Hormuz news. Like it.
0: I'm going to start using that a little bit more.
1: Mm-hmm.
0: Bank of America is a bank in America. They have a gauge that measures sentiment. They call it a sentiment gauge. And it has hit the most extreme bullish level since 2021, Michael. Does that mean that everyone should just sell their stocks and cross their fingers and I don't know what you do after that.
1: Well, some context here. We're saying that the B of A survey is telling us that it's extraordinarily bullish. Why should people sell their stocks? Well, it's actually a contrarian indicator. This survey has, I don't know how long it's been out there. I see data going back at least to the early 2000s.
0: It's at least 25 years.
1: Yeah, it could have been longer. But generally speaking, Bank of America categorizes a reading of 8 or above as, while that it signifies that fund managers and hedge funds and investors are positioned for stocks to go up, extremely bullish.

0: It's actually historically been a contrarian indicator. When everybody thinks things are positive, it has been an indication that things are about to fall apart. And we've seen this, you know, in a few specific cases that I can get a reading on, right? In February of 2020, right before the COVID pandemic hit, extreme bullishness in markets. December of 2020, and then we went on a slide right through 2022 when inflation ticked up. So it's not a great timing indicator in all cases. But what I do like about it is not purely one of those surveys where a researcher is going out and asking people how they feel. They're actually measuring flows into funds, fund manager cash allocations, you know, what portion of the market is participating in a rally. And so I like it from that perspective. And I think it is of note that it is hitting a very, very high level right now, and partly explains why we've seen, the S&P up like 3% in 5 days now.
1: Yeah, and look, you mentioned the S&P up 3% in 5 days. Let's talk just about where indices are this year. Just, you know, again, sometimes we miss the big picture and getting bogged down a little bit. S&P's up about 13% this year. Dow's up 12.5%. NASDAQ up 14.5%. Pretty close concentration there between the major U.S. indices. Yeah. A little different from what we've seen in prior years in that, things are like pretty close between them. It's not like one is just, you know, driving the ship here. The Russell 2000 is actually up 21% year-to-date. So small caps finally having their moment in the sun after getting kind of beaten up for a little while. And so that's kind of fun to see as well. On the international side of things, remember, last year was characterized by strong international outperformance. This year, a little bit more mixed. EM still outperforming the U.S., which is, again, just not what you would expect given what's happened with the dollar and in the Middle East. But there's a caveat here. If you look at the MSCI Emerging Markets Index and what it actually represents, here's the thing. 80% of it is in Asia. Okay, fine. Like, I understand that. Like, that's where, you know, you've got a lot of, you know, developing markets. I understand. I get that. Tell me more, Chuck. Well, here's the deal. 45% of the MSCI Emerging Markets Index is South Korea and Taiwan. Have chip stocks been doing okay this year, Michael?
0: They certainly were at the beginning of this year, yeah.
1: They certainly have. And even now, like, they're still up massively, with the pullbacks that they've seen. So this is one where you could look at that emerging markets performance this year and be like, wow, like, emerging market economies must be doing great. No, they're actually kind of doing terribly. It's just that two of them have this huge weighting in the MSCI EM index. And so, because the chip companies inside of those two are going gangbusters, they make the index look better than I think the economies in a lot of those countries actually are. Europe is up 9.25% this year for the MSCI Europe index. So international, more of kind of a mixed bag, but just interesting, you know, what you're seeing given all of the global stories that we've been talking about.
0: One other market construction item to note there, Chuck, you talked about how the NASDAQ and S&P are actually similarly performing this year. Important to point out that, you know, NASDAQ, typically that tech-heavy sector, the overlap between the S&P 500 and the NASDAQ is quite a bit, what's the right way to put it, heavier. There's more overlap today than there was 3 years
1: ago. Right, Walmart's on the NASDAQ.
0: And there's a heck of a lot more overlap than there was 10 years ago. Part of that is inclusion in the NASDAQ. Another big part is just the thing that's driven the entire market higher has been those tech-heavy stocks, and so naturally those indices today are much more correlated than they were a decade ago when tech was a smaller portion of the market.
1: Let's take a quick break here. When we return, we're talking China and AI.
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0: Chained with nature-based solutions that feature slowing water down and building more soil with grasses and plants. 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
1: In a heartbeat, you could be the difference.
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4: All right, time now for trivia here on the Financial Exchange. And on this day in 2000, Al Gore named his running mate for the presidential election, and Gore made somewhat of a stunning selection for his running mate. So the question today is, who was Al Gore's running mate for the 2000 election? Who was Al Gore's running mate for the 2000 election? 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
5: Mike, we got a piece here from CNBC. It's titled, China is gaining ground in AI, but the U.S. still has a major advantage. What is the advantage?
6: The latest and greatest semiconductors.
5: Ooh.
6: So I like to believe that this is the case, and it is the case that Chinese chips are not as cutting edge as the U.S., and we have somewhat successfully prevented them from getting at least large supplies of, for instance, the latest and greatest NVIDIA semiconductors. Are facts and evidence that AI models developed here in the United States are that much better than Chinese ones? Because I'm not sure that I can come to that conclusion right now.
5: No, but it's also what I'm also unclear about, given just how the and again I am very much in terms of like my AI knowledge, it probably ranks like as a 3 out of 10 in terms of like how much like you really need to know. When you look at a lot of the benchmark scores, a lot of them are just kind of clustering and coalescing, you know, kind of in pretty similar areas.
6: Including Chinese-made models.
5: Correct. Yeah. And look, there's been a lot of chatter in the last couple of weeks about, like, hey, are Chinese models using what's called distillation, where basically what you do is you take a U.S. model, you ask it millions of different questions to get the outputs, and then from there you can say, okay, based on these outputs, here are the weights for the model as inputs, and you basically back into trying to replicate the model.
6: I.e. you rip it off, which is kind of the Chinese way of doing things.
5: Which is, again, very possible the Chinese firms are doing that. And, again, I think the expectation should be that they're probably going to, because we've seen Chinese abuses of U.S. intellectual property in many industries that they've entered into.
6: And in this case, I'm not even sure you can claim that that's illegal in any way.
5: But the other place that I get to is, aside from like very specific niche roles, does the average person need the best AI model?
6: No.
5: Doesn't need anything close. Like, if you're like asking your AI, hey, like, what's the difference between like a Big Mac and a Whopper?

0: You probably don't need to be running Fable 5 in order to do that.
1: If you're using it to pretty up a presentation to senior management in PowerPoint,
0: you
1: probably don't need the latest
0: not
1: Fable
0: still,
1: 5
0: you,
1: model.
0: You don't.
1: Yeah.
0: If you are trying to solve math problems that no one's ever solved, you probably do.
1: If you
0: most
1: to...
0: of us, the most math we do in a given day is, hey, you got the change wrong. Right? Like
1: yeah.
0: That's about as far as we typically go in a normal day for math. So I look at this and I know why the AI labs want to do this, because they're trying to get to the point where the models are self-evolving, and that, you know, potentially speeds things up and cuts costs dramatically. But I don't know that it's something where it's like, what if you get there first and someone else gets there like 3 months later? Is that a huge difference? I don't know, and I'm okay acknowledging that.
1: Yeah, I really want to believe that the United States is going to keep its ground that it has gotten by, you know, developing these latest and greatest semiconductors and attracting the world's best talent in these spaces. But I'll be honest that China has a lot of advantages that we just don't in this space. One, their means of developing, while it wouldn't work for the U.S. system of raising capital, seem to benefit those AI labs, right? It's basically a communist method of, you know, we're going to require all these labs to share all of their information with the other labs so that they can all build upon themselves. And the other big advantage they have in this case is power. And plain old electricity is needed for all this stuff. And while I wouldn't want to live there, there's no fights going on about building power plants in the local municipality there are here in the United States.
0: No.
1: You don't hear those stories of, Methuen voters lining up to block the next AI data centers. There's not one in Methuen that I'm aware of. Lol, there is, though. That doesn't happen in China because you don't hear from those people.
0: Correct. It's okay. The Chinese government says we're going to build 5 power plants here. And the Chinese people say, where would you like us to move?
1: Right.
0: You know, it's like, again, not great for the people, but you understand why this can, you know, make it so that you can develop the infrastructure for data centers more rapidly. So I think, look, everyone wants to phrase this, put this as like, hey, it's this big race to see who like gets to AGI first, you know, artificial general intelligence. First of all, we don't even know if this technology, with the way it's currently structured, can get you there.
1: Mm.
0: And second, like, I don't know if just by virtue of being first, like, what do you win then? You know, like, the AGI kills you first?
1: Yeah, look, first has mattered in some industries and not at all in others. I don't have a firm answer there. Google wasn't first.
0: No. Google was like 6 years behind. It was just better than everyone else.
1: Facebook wasn't first.
0: No, that was MySpace.
1: Yeah. So
0: whatever happened to that? That was sold like 5 or 6 times, right?
1: Yeah, probably owned by like Verizon or
0: Justin
1: AOL.
0: Timberlake owned it at one point. Let's take a quick break. I think he did. Let's take a quick break, and when we come back, we've got the trivia answer, and we'll find out who owns MySpace.
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1: Hi, this is Chuck and Mike from the Armstrong Advisory Group. We have a guide available this month titled Navigating Retirement Housing Choices. Mike, when we look at the considerations for people in their housing and retirement, one that comes up are these continuing care retirement communities, CCRCs, or age-in-place communities, as they're known. How does someone make a decision about looking at one of those?
2: Well, I think the first, obviously you have to sort out your priorities, but the first thing is to think long-term about this. And what people sometimes overlook with these places is that term continuing care means that they adapt to your needs over time, but they do not just allow anyone in. In a lot of cases, they will have cognitive and physical tests that you need to pass in order to be accepted into these communities that then will provide all sorts of care later in life. And so I think early on is always better if you're considering that sort of thing.
1: The financial aspect of these also has a number of considerations as well in terms of what's actually affordable given your particular budget and liquidity.
2: Do I need a buy-in? Am I going to rent a place? What are my options for later in life? And then all sorts of tax considerations. Hey, I really want an income tax-free estate. Well, is that worth it if I'm going to be paying more in property taxes given the composition of my assets and income? All of these really important considerations.
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4: Well, markets are still reacting to this morning's jobs data that saw an unexpected drop of 23,000 jobs. Right now, the Dow Jones is up 74 points, or just a little over 0.1%. The S&P 500 is up just about 50 points, or a little over 0.6%. The NASDAQ is soaring up 1.35%. Oil is up over 1%. Brent crude is up about 1%. Gold is up 2.73%, while silver is up 3.76%. Wendy's shares are up just about 0.2% after it reported global sales decreased by more than 6%, which was driven by an 8.2% decline in the U.S. The company also withdrew its 2026 financial outlook, but beat FactSet consensus on earnings, revenue, and adjusted EBITDA. Shares for solar stocks increased after President Donald Trump imposed tariffs on products that are imported to make solar panels. First Solar jumped more than 3%, Invesco Solar rose 2%, and Solar Edge Technologies gained 1%. Airbnb surged over 15% after Airbnb posted second quarter earnings of $1.37 per share on revenue of $3.61 billion. That outpaced the earnings of $1.25 on revenues of $3.58 billion forecasted by analysts. And finally, Cloudflare jumped more than 10% after issuing solid guidance for the full year and current quarter. Cloudflare expects adjusted earnings of 34 cents per share on revenue of 736 to 737 million in the third quarter. Second quarter results also surpassed estimates on the top and bottom lines. I am Ben Kitchen, and that is Wall Street Watch. We have our trivia question we've got to get to. The question today was, who was Al Gore's running mate in the 2000 election? Your answer was Joe Lieberman. Joe in South Yarmouth is our winner. He will be taking home a Financial Exchange Show t-shirt. 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
2: Who owned MySpace, Chuck?
5: Mike, I did a bit of research on this. Yeah. So first, do you know when MySpace was founded?
2: Soon after the internet was created?
5: No. This is what's so interesting. MySpace was only founded in August of 2003. I thought it was like a 99-2000 type of deal. It was 2003, which was only like a year and a half before Facebook, which is kind of interesting. So it was founded in 2003. Its first sale took place in 2005. Do you know who bought it?
2: I do, but only because I looked it up.
5: Oh.

0: News Corporation bought it back in 2005 for about $580 million.
1: Good old Rupert.
0: 6 years later, they sold it to Justin Timberlake for $35 million.
1: Oh, that's not the direction you want to go with that.
0: No.
1: Yeah, that's usually the opposite of what you try and do when you invest in a company.
0: They then, 4 years later, they rebranded the company that had bought them, the parent company, to be called Viant Technology. And then they sold off MySpace to Time in 2016, which apparently Time Incorporated still existed then. Who knew? And then in 2018, Meredith Corporation bought Time, including the stake in Viant and MySpace. And then they spun it off a year later into a company called Viant Technology LLC, which then went public in 2021, because you could send anything public in 2021, including the parent of MySpace. And it's actually still a publicly traded company now. You can, like, Viant Technology exists on public markets. MySpace is not, like, the big, you know, thing for them, obviously. But it's kind of wild that I had no idea it was actually part of a publicly traded company now.
1: This thing's so unimportant that, according to Wikipedia, in March of 2019, MySpace lost all of their content before 2016 after a faulty server migration, which, again, thinking about MySpace, that means you lost all of your content because nobody was posting post 2016. Nobody was posting on MySpace post, like, 2011. So, yeah, I'm not sure that there's much value left there.
0: Doesn't seem like it.
1: In my view, Chuck, it seems, yeah, seems rather unlikely.
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0: Mike, I want to talk a little bit about Boeing, which unfortunately back in the news for problems
1: wrong
0: with the
1: reasons.
0: 737 MAX. The 737 MAX is being ordered by the FAA to be inspected due to cracks appearing in some of the older models of the aircraft. The directive applies to 471 jets in the United States, covering certain Boeing 737-8, 737-9, and 737-8200 models. And it's just like one thing after another on these guys.
1: Yeah. I'm not sure how important these cracks are and what they signify, but the FAA is doing the right thing by basically indicating that there are no excuses for this company anymore.
0: Yeah, and look, the way that these things are typically found, it's one of two things. Every pilot, when they're flying a plane, they do a walk around before and after the flight. And then also you have larger maintenance cycles that happen on these planes depending on the number of hours flown. And so it's either, hey, like, more than one pilot noticed something, and so, like, this all goes into a database, and they say, okay, like, this is a thing. Or, like, during the larger inspections and you know, maintenance cycles, something was noticed by the maintenance teams, and that's how this stuff gets noticed, and that's why you do this. So the good news, the system is working as intended in this case, in that it picked up these problems before a 737 MAX crashed. Remember the stuff that happened in,
1: sure,
0: what was it, like 2018 and 19? Those were problems.

0: time, and your home should change with it. 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
23: All right, we are now joined by the one and only Paul LaMonica, here to talk a little bit about what's going on with SpaceX in their post-earnings and post-initial lockup expiration period. Paul, how you doing today?
24: I'm good, thanks. How are you guys doing? It's been a wild ride for SpaceX this week.
23: It has been. It really has. I mean, look, it's been a wild ride since they IPO'd. But in terms of what we've seen this week, first week that it's really been able to kind of find its footing

0: in the public markets. And I talked yesterday about how this is kind of a common thing that you see with IPOs, where a lot of times you see selling right into the lockup expiration, and then a little bit of buying strength returns over the next month or two, and then you can kind of see where things go. Is that the sense that you get in terms of what we're seeing here?
1: That seems to be what's happening. You know, obviously, there was a significant amount of selling heading into yesterday's first lockup expiration. You know, part of that, I think, being the reaction to earnings. And even though, you know, revenue top forecasts, I think investors are rightfully concerned about the massive amounts of capital expenditures. You know, SpaceX spending a lot, like many other companies. You know, they have the double dose of bad things, if you will. Yeah, bad might be overstating it, but a double dose of concerns about their spending, because they're spending not just on the rocket launch and Starlink business, but also on AI initiatives. So, not a huge surprise to see SpaceX stock fall, but the bigger concern, I think, now going forward is that the lockup isn't over. It's staggered, and they have all these tranches with so many more shares set to hit the market by the end of the year. You could see this happen periodically with investors selling SpaceX stock ahead of lockup expirations.
0: I've said, you know, since SpaceX IPO'd, if you're trying to judge it based on fundamentals, that's kind of the wrong conversation to be having, because Elon Musk's companies don't often trade on a fundamental basis.
1: Yeah,
0: they trade
1: like
0: off of things that are entirely different there.
1: Musky things.
0: Is there ever a point where, like, how will we know when it's time for the actual dollars to start mattering? I made the point that as Tesla was going through the Model 3 launch, it seemed like they got to that point just because they were running out of cash, actually, if things didn't get executed properly, and it turned out they executed well and got out of those problems. When will we know if SpaceX is going to run into a similar situation? Like, they don't have, like, a new model that they're, you know, releasing, I guess. Like, how do we know when it's potentially an issue?
1: Yeah, that's a great question. I think, you know, this, it's obviously different from Tesla in the sense of that they're not churning out, you know, new model vehicles per se. But what I do think is interesting is that SpaceX, obviously known for the rocket launching business, but don't forget about, and now that they've folded XAI in as well, but don't forget Starlink, because of the fact that Starlink has a real, tangible consumer service. There are legitimate worries on the part of investors for AT&T, Verizon, T-Mobile. My colleague Al Root wrote about that for Barron's this week, that those stocks have been hit. And a large part of that, I think, are worries that Starlink will eat into their subscriber gains. Yeah, it's possible. I mean, you drive around America, there are definitely many places in rural and ex-urban spots where you're not really getting cell phone service, and Starlink can serve a legitimate customer need there. So that could be the next catalyst if SpaceX really is able to show strong growth and justify the worries that these telecom investors have.
0: The piece that everyone's wondering about now, and it's, you know, been mentioned a few times in the last week, is, hey, when are SpaceX and Tesla going to merge? Any indications as to whether or not that's a serious consideration and what a potential timeline could look like?
1: Yeah, you know, Al wrote about that also, you know, recently, a cover story for Barron's. I'm not sure it's something that's imminent, but it is obviously in the back of investors' minds and analysts' minds, just because of the common denominator in the equation that is Elon Musk. So I don't think you could ever rule out the possibility that those two could get rolled in together into one larger conglomerate, whether or not it would keep the SpaceX name, Tesla, something entirely new, who knows. But, you know, that may put a floor on Tesla stock, but for the time being, it looks like SpaceX and Tesla are moving in lockstep, and you know, that's largely been lower as of late.
0: Very good. Paul, appreciate you joining us today. Thank you so much for the time.

0: guys, Nate, and they're like, hey, this could be an issue. Like, no, like the market moved and then they downgraded after that.
1: Mm-hmm.
0: So I don't think this is unique. It's always been a potential conflict of interest that, hey, you want to get the business of the company or the municipality, and how do you do that while still rating the company appropriately? Always a question, yep. You know? So I think that it's one where, I don't know, is there like a potential conflict of interest here? Of course, but if you're depending on the ratings agency to tell you, you know, how high quality a bond is, I don't know, that's kind of problematic. Yeah. Yes, if you're doing that, it's not a great sign.
1: I think the question would be, were some of these bonds only allowed to be purchased by the insurance companies per their board or regulations because of the Egan Jones rating that is now being called into question? But yeah, to your point.
0: Yeah, viable, like reasonable question. Let's take a quick break for
1: the entire weekend.
0: The whole weekend. Yep, yeah. We're going to take a couple days off. It's nice. We like it. And then we're going to be back on Monday, and we got a busy week next week, including CPI data coming out. And so we'll be discussing that and everything else. Make sure you tune in.

0: This is Tucker Silva of the Financial Exchange Show, and I'm joined today by estate planning attorney Todd Lutsky from the law firm of Cushing & Dolan with your Financial Exchange quick tip of the day. And today we're talking about techniques that can help protect your assets from long-term care expenses last minute. Todd, what happens to your home when a spouse enters a nursing home and no planning has been done? And is it different for single individuals?
1: Yeah, so very good question, and the answer is yes, it is different. So let's talk about the spouse first. When you're married, if you have a spouse living in the home, regardless of the value of the home, as long as it's located in Massachusetts, it's non-countable, and it's non-lienable. So it's really, truly protected. Now, don't leave it that way. Make sure you put it 100% in the name of the healthy spouse after that happens. However, for a single individual, it's a little different. As long as the value doesn't exceed $1,071,000, there's a number that changes every year. It goes up. Then it would be countable if it's worth more than that. If it's worth less than that, and you check a box that you intend to return home, it's non-countable, but it's lienable. But so what? Getting on the Medicaid at the Medicaid rate is better than paying privately.
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4: Hi, it's Chuck and Mike from the Armstrong Advisory Group, and our guide this month is titled Navigating Retirement Housing Choices. Mike, as you get towards retirement, what are some of the considerations for whether you should stay in the property that you've been in for a while or consider moving to a new one?
3: To me, for most people, they come down to two factors. One would be financial, and two would be quality of life. And so, you know, first things first, right?

0: I mean, you're heading to retirement. Did you do enough saving to be able to afford to live in the same place you did with or without that mortgage, with where property taxes and insurance costs have been going? So that's probably number one. But the one that people kind of start to forget about is the quality of life. And so, how close am I to family? How close am I to health care? And am I going to be safe in this house 20 years from now from a health care perspective?
1: It seems like for most people, they're going to have different priorities as far as which of those come first. So it very much is not here's what you do, but more here are the things you need to consider and then get to your own conclusion.
0: Yeah, but I think it's important that people think long term on this, right? You do not want to make this decision twice. And so very often we do see that happen. Hey, I'm moving here because of taxes, and I didn't think about the other qualitative lifestyle pieces about that move.
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2: 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If you need assistance in any of these areas or have a question about another issue that may affect your future, call 866-848-5699 to make an appointment. 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
5: Welcome into the Legal Exchange with Todd Lutsky. I'm Susan Powers, a financial advisor with the Armstrong Advisory Group, and I'm joined by Todd Lutsky, a partner with the law firm of Cushing & Dolan with a master's in taxation. Welcome, Todd. How are you today?
6: I'm never better, and you?
5: I am great. Thank you. What do you have for us this week?
6: Couple of cases. We're going to head over to Wisconsin. We got an appellate court case there dealing with a really ambiguously drafted caretaker agreement. Very strange. You don't get a lot of caretaker agreement cases, but we're going to learn other things about this case than not just the caretaker agreement part. But, yeah, that's a very strange situation. And then we're going to go back to New Jersey and got an appellate

0: Okay. So far, sounds like they're doing what they said.
1: Yep.
0: July 2016, which, by the way, is like
1: two months later,
0: Dan decides to terminate the contract. Surprise. And he stopped providing care 60 days later.
1: What about the $191,000?
0: Oh, no. He collected his $191,000. You're allowed to unilaterally terminate the contract anytime, it said in there, didn't it? That was what the agreement said. Oh, shocker. So on September 2016, Dan amended his trust to remove Dan as a beneficiary.
1: Yeah.
0: Seems fair. So on September 2022, many years later, Milton died. Dan, who hasn't apparently forgotten, files a claim for summary judgment to enforce the promise to get the house.
1: That's crazy.
0: Oh, is it? So the
1: I declare it to be crazy.
0: Just telling you, you can't make this up. The estate then argued that it's not enforceable. It's not an enforceable promise to make a future gift. The trial court granted the summary judgment for the estate, stating it was a gift and not in consideration of future caretaking services.
1: The 191 or the house?
0: The house. That's what he's arguing here, that he wants the house. And so, again, if you go back and read this, it says these were made out of love and affection. They were treated, the 191 was considered to be a gift by both parties.
1: Right.
0: Okay. But not maybe not the house. Well, needless to say, Dan didn't like that result, so he appealed. On appeal, the appellate court reversed and said, you got to remand this. This is a summary judgment. So they said, you need to remand this case.
1: About what you've done. What I tell you about not giving us the answers in these cases.
0: So they say, we're going to reverse and remand the case because the contract itself is not clear as to whether the house was to be a gift or whether the house was to be provided in consideration of future services. If you go back and look, it said the 191 is a gift by both parties.
1: Right.
0: It was silent as to what the house was.
1: Mm.
0: So you got to go. So all this means is that it doesn't pass summary judgment muster. You got to go litigate this. So the appellate court didn't say, Dan, you're going to win.
1: Right.
0: It said, go back and litigate this because we're really not clear on what that meant.
1: Right.
0: I think ultimately it's all tied to providing services. I think you're going to get there. But I think you just have to litigate it.
1: Dan.
0: Wow. Right? What a crazy situation. Now,
1: that is crazy.
0: Clearly, it's poorly drafted from the get-go.
1: Absolutely.
0: But I just want to look at this not from the case perspective as to who's going to win or not. I want to look at this as from a Medicaid perspective.
1: Mm-hmm.
0: How would this work from Medicaid? The issue here was whether or not they provided the services and whether they get their money. This has nothing to do with Medicaid. But we need to know, because we use personal care contracts, as you'll see in the guide this month, dealing with personal care contracts so that we can transfer money and not have the money transferred to a family member be treated as a gift, otherwise known as a disqualifying transfer, creating a 5-year waiting period for Medicaid eligibility.
1: Right, because you told us in a prior show you couldn't do a lump sum payment for past services, so can you do a lump sum payment for future services?
0: So that's where we're headed. Hmm. So let's look at how this would be perspective, how this would look from a Medicaid perspective, right? So again, as we know, many, many, many people, more and more, are providing care for people at home. And of course, they should get paid for it if they're providing the care. And that can be done to protect assets from the nursing home without a 5-year waiting period, but you got to follow the rules.
1: Right.
0: Like what? A, lump sum payment.
1: Mm.
0: There's cases both ways. You can't pay a lump sum backwards, that's for sure. Going forward, they really don't allow it. You got to pay as you go.
1: Mm-hmm.
0: So more as a pay as you go. So you got problem number one with this contract being a lump sum contract. Number two, the contract itself, and I don't know if they did this here, but the one we're talking about, better state the terms and the payment. How much are you getting paid? Is it hourly? Are you getting paid twice a month, once a month, weekly? How does it work? It needs to say how long you're going to be providing the care, and it needs to indicate what kind of care you're providing.
1: Mm-hmm.
0: Be as detailed as you possibly can in this contract. Now, it does need to be a contract, right, in order to convert this from being done for love and affection.
1: Right.
0: Notice here, they actually use the word.

0: these were, I think they said something like the parties said that this is all done out of, these are promises made out of love and affection.
1: Right.
0: Don't put words love and affection in your personal care contract. Remember,
1: that's the exact opposite of what it's supposed to be.
0: Exactly. Medicaid says that if you don't have a contract, your the work you're provided is deemed to be out of love and affection. Mm-hmm. So love and affection is a bad term to have in your Medicaid contract, personal care contract, if you're concerned about Medicaid.
1: Yeah.
0: This idea of unilaterally terminating a contract anytime you want within 60 days' notice would probably make the contract not be a valid contract from the get-go.
1: Right.
0: So I think you have a problem with that in and of itself. And lastly, folks, just make sure that when you collect the money, that the person collecting the money, providing the service, puts it on their income tax return. Mm-hmm. All those things, cleanse the transfer, make it not a five-year waiting period, and it's something you can do last minute. Other things you can do last minute, get the guide, learn how not to pay the nursing home up front, 866-848-5699.
1: 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And we'll be back with more after this break on The Legal Exchange with Todd Lutsky.
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2: 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This Veterans Day weekend, be part

0: Oh, right.
1: Yeah, from the estate of the sister. Ark petitioned to become guardian and petitioned to transfer those assets immediately to a pooled trust for her benefit.
0: Mm-hmm.
1: I would have done the same thing. DDD of New Jersey said, whoa, wait a minute. We've got a claim here. And that claim, that lien we have, that should be paid for and paid off for the past, you know, the existing amount of money that we're owed before we put any of this money into a pooled trust. ARC argued, wait a minute. Department of Medical Assistance, DMA, which is the federal version of Medicaid, they're going to have a future Medicaid lien, and that would take priority over your DDD lien, therefore precluding you, New Jersey, from seeking repayment of the lien now.
0: And she's still alive, so.
1: She is.
0: Yeah.
1: Yeah.
0: Okay.
1: Yeah, she is. Yeah. The trial court agreed with ARC and said, the state lien, you need to wait. You're going to be subordinate to the future federal DMA Medicaid lien.
0: Take a number.
1: Therefore, allow that inheritance to be transferred to the pooled trust for the benefit of Gabriel.
0: Gabriel.
1: DDD didn't like that.
0: Mm.
1: Yeah, so they appealed. This would never be fun if we didn't get to go to an appeal.
0: Right.
1: So DDD appealed, and the appellate court reversed.
0: Really?
1: The appellate court reversed the trial court, saying while there is no Medicaid lien, while there is a Medicaid lien that can be, you know, can be imputed here against the other Medicaid lien recipients prior to his or her death. So you're allowed on a Medicaid lien to pursue prior to the death of an individual. But here, DDD lien and Medicaid lien exist at the same time. So if they exist at the same time, then the Medicaid lien takes priority. The federal Medicaid lien takes priority over the state. But since here there's no Medicaid lien that exists currently,
0: mm-hmm.
1: the DDD lien does exist. They're entitled to recover. So
0: wow.
1: The state can recover when there's not another Medicaid lien already out there.
0: Do you want to know my opinion as a layperson who's been going to the law school of Todd Lutsky for the past 20 years?
1: Yeah.
0: I would think that that inheritance would be counted as income in the month that it's received, and that we would then save that money before the end of that period.
1: For later. I think so.
0: Do a pooled trust. Do whatever it is you're going to... I don't know if you
1: yeah.
0: do that in
1: and
0: Jersey.
1: Again,
0: but,
1: New Jersey, every law is different. But
0: or an annuity or something.
1: So state-specific, correct, Susan.
0: Uh-huh.
1: You're able to make that assessment. I think that's accurate. We're going to explore that, I think, right now. But
0: I think I get an A for this semester with that.
1: You do. You've been paying attention.
0: Occasionally.
1: So, whether this is the right answer or not, I mean, there does seem to be some logic that if there's no federal lien, then it can't take priority. It's a
0: right.
1: future lien. So I see how the state might be able to recover. Again,
0: mm-hmm.
1: state-specific, so I don't know all the laws. But I'm going to give you some answers from a Massachusetts perspective.
0: Right.
1: But, folks, this is what happens, right? After you get on Medicaid, remember, a Medicaid lien is not a bad thing because you could be paying, you know, $6,500 a month on Medicaid instead of $15,000 a month private
0: mm-hmm.
1: pay.
0: Yes.
1: So getting on Medicaid and having a lien is still your friend. So this isn't a bad thing. And that's what this guide is all about. What can we do last minute to protect assets that we've never protected? Or if we've done planning, there's going to be assets outside the trust that need protected when you're applying for Medicaid. So this guide is for everyone, people who planned and who haven't planned. It'll explain to you how to treat certain assets differently. 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Folks, assets are treated differently. Some are countable, some are not. Some can be saved last minute. Don't write the check. 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
0: How would you handle this case if Gabrielle was your client?
1: Yeah, so this is where I focused on the inheritance, Susan, just like you did. You know, if you're on Medicaid and in a nursing home, and I don't know here that they were, and that might be the difference. Remember,
0: okay, yep.
1: She was in some kind

0: of ARC-operated home.
1: A group home. Got it.
0: So this could be a very big difference, but you're on the right track, and I'm going to treat this the same way. I'm assuming that what if we have somebody who's in a nursing home?
1: Yes.
0: And already on Medicaid, nursing home Medicaid, not community Medicaid, but long-term care nursing home Medicaid. This is how the rule works, and so that might be the big difference here with the New Jersey case. But let's explore it. If you're on Medicaid and you get an inheritance, that's a lump sum of money. The Mass regs treat this as you said, Susan, as income in the month received and an asset in the following month. So you have 30 days. Now, why that matters is if it's income, then you're not technically considered over assets.
1: Right.
0: You're not over your $2,000 asset limit. And therefore, you don't lose Medicaid coverage. Now, yes, you might have to private pay the full month because you've got a whole ton of income. Well, that's okay. This money then, after you pay that, can be immediately moved into a pooled trust within 30 days of, you know, and remaining eligible for Medicaid. And or you could buy a Medicaid annuity depending on how the numbers work, how old you are, and you know, how much you're dealing with. That's really different than what happened up here. So, again, if you're on Medicaid, and I'll give you now a real-life story. If you're on Medicaid and you've been on for several years and you get somebody who long-lost uncle receives you dies and leaves you money, what happens? Well, in this case, I had a situation where husband and wife received each received $300,000, same uncle. So that was nice. They took care of the spouse as well. Husband was at home. Wife was in the nursing home. I said, what do we do? I said, well, the husband's money's no problem, right? You could – I said, just – that's he's allowed to get that, and we can – after you're on Medicaid, it doesn't have any problem.
1: Okay.
0: I said, hold on to hers for a minute. Then I said, you know what? All right, let's transfer it to her, and now it's considered a lump sum. She gets it in 1 year. Then – within 30 days, I said, okay, transfer it to the spouse. Why? Because transfers to spouses are no 5-year waiting period. And then spouse is allowed to go ahead and buy, you know, actually transferring it to a spouse is not a disqualifying transfer. And so we were able to do that, and we could just buy an annuity for the money.
1: Okay.
0: Wow, what an amazing way to get around this whole problem.
1: I love a loophole.
0: And it worked.
1: But a legal loophole.
0: And it absolutely worked, and you could save the money. So you got to understand the rules when you allow those. You know, that those are all allowable rules, and you can keep the person on Medicaid.
1: You really need an attorney that this is what they do all day, every day with the elder law.
0: You do. I mean, like a life estate, you could put a lien on during life. If you're foolish enough to sell it during life, they're going to capture it.
1: Yes.
0: If you wait till death, they might put an at-death lien on it, but you know, but then you would have avoided probate, and it wouldn't be captured.
1: Right.
0: So you really got to understand it, and pooled trust could have been used as well last minute, but there are techniques out there for us to understand how to protect assets last minute. That's what the guide is about this month, last-minute Medicaid eligibility, 866-848-5699 or legalexchangeshow.com.
1: You have been listening to Todd Lutsky, a partner with the law firm of Cushing & Dolan. I'm Susan Powers, a financial advisor with the Armstrong Advisory Group, and Todd will be answering your listener questions when we return to the Legal Exchange with Todd Lutsky.
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3: 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This is Mike Armstrong from the Armstrong Advisory.

0: Rebecca in Malden, Mass. And Rebecca writes, my mother has a non-retirement annuity worth $400,000, but she hasn't taken any money out of it. She's been declining and will need to go into a nursing home soon. I called the annuity company and they told me this annuity can be withdrawn if she decides to do so. Is there any way we can protect this from the nursing home now, or is it too late? Other than a few thousand in a bank account, this is her only asset. So that last minute planning for a single person, what do you do?
1: Yeah, so this is a single individual that's got $400,000 kicking around.
0: Mm-hmm.
1: Whether it's in the annuity form or not really does not matter.
0: Okay.
1: So let me explain. Whether this is sitting in a bank account or whether this is sitting in an annuity, the annuity that it is in is, because it was purchased long ago,
0: mm-hmm.
1: is guaranteed not to be a Medicaid qualified annuity.
0: Because it's a very special
1: right.
0: type.
1: This was just a regular old investment
0: yep.
1: annuity. And so I need people to understand that. While I'm going to talk to you now about Medicaid annuities, understand that if you have one today
0: mm-hmm.
1: and you bought it a while ago, and you were never in the nursing home, it is not a Medicaid annuity. So
0: okay.
1: if someone sold it to you telling you that they said, this will be protected from the nursing home, it won't be.
0: Okay.
1: Okay. So cash or an annuity makes no difference. We've got $400,000 of countable assets.
0: Mm-hmm.
1: First thing we need to do is understand that in order for Rebecca to get eligible for Medicaid, she's only allowed to have $2,000.
0: Not so much.
1: So that's a lot more than $400,000.
0: Mm-hmm.
1: Or 400 is a lot more than two, excuse me. Okay, so how do we get this down to two? Well, we first got to liquidate the annuity,
0: mm-hmm.
1: convert it to cash.
0: Yeah.
1: Now, once it's in cash, based on her age, do we know her age?
0: We don't know her age.
1: So the age might affect whether we can do the annuity or not, right? So if she's like in her like 90, you know, even 89, it may be the annuity might not work when we talk about how the numbers work.
0: Mm-hmm.
1: So we would have to go to a pooled trust route if
0: okay.
1: the annuity doesn't work. I don't want to make it sound like there's nothing we can do. We will either do a pooled trust or an annuity here.
0: So annuity would be your first choice?
1: Yeah, the annuity would be the go-to because the lien that's attached to the annuity doesn't require also a payment to charity.
0: Okay.
1: So whereas the pooled trust does.
0: And a payback.
1: Yeah, the pooled
0: yeah.
1: trust has the lien, the payback,
0: mm-hmm. yep.
1: same as the annuity, but also you got to pay to charity.
0: Right.
1: 10% if it's under 2 years in the nursing home, 20% to charity if you're in the nursing home 2 years or more.
0: Okay.
1: So keep that in mind. So let's assume we could do the annuity. So we would take the $400,000 minus the two, and then we would buy a Medicaid annuity. What is this? It's the ability to convert that money from an income, from an asset to an income stream. You basically do it over her life expectancy. So when you're single, you go to a table.
0: Yeah.
1: And like if you're 75 years old, it would be like a 12-year life expectancy.
0: Okay.
1: So if she's 85, you know, maybe it's only a 6-year life expectancy. So
0: you don't do it for her life.
1: You do it over the life expectancy.
0: A specific term.
1: Right. You can't do
0: it.
1: Very good point. Don't say, oh, I can do it over your whole life. I got this much better product. You might. It might be a better product.
0: But not for nursing
1: but
0: homes.
1: But it ain't going to work for nursing homes.
0: Yeah.
1: So make sure it's term certain. So let's say we pick, let's say she's 85 and there's a 6-year life expectancy. So we take the $398,000, we buy a Medicaid annuity, it pays out over 6 years monthly.
0: Mm-hmm.
1: Interest is irrelevant, it's small. But the moment you convert that to a monthly income payment, it's now no longer an asset. And like magic, she's worth $2,000.
0: Okay.
1: So now she's eligible for Medicaid and you apply.
0: Mm-hmm.
1: And of course, that monthly check will come in and go to the nursing home. But again, if you've got $4,500 a month coming in between the annuity or $5,000 a month coming in between
0: right.
1: the annuity and your Social Security, well, Medicaid only costs $6,500 a month. There's a $1,500 a month lien attached to the annuity.
0: Better than the $15,000 a month.
1: Way better.
0: Right in the check.
1: And yes, with a single person, you do need to name the state as the beneficiary after you die
0: mm-hmm.
1: for that payment. But so what? I've slowed the bleeding for Medicaid eligibility purposes. Folks, that's in the guide. An example like this about how you can slow bleeding of excess assets is in there. But more importantly, there's items in here that talk about

0: about how to maybe save the asset altogether last minute. 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Can we make that non-countable? 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
1: Our last question comes from Betty in Norwood, Mass., and Betty writes, I created my irrevocable trust with you in 2015, leaving my assets equally to my children. My daughter recently passed away. What do I need to do to update my legal documents now? I want to make sure her children get her share. Will this restart my five-year look back if I'm changing how I leave my assets?
0: So, she's got the trust. Let's just review this. She's got the trust in place already since 2015.
1: 10 years ago.
0: So that's great news, folks, number one, that that's more than 5 years ago. We're way beyond the five-year look-back period. And again, she was leaving assets equally to kids, but now she wants to update that.
1: Yes, one of her daughters passed away.
0: And again, just so you understand, when you lose a child, if it's going equally to my children and my grandchildren, losing a child might not be a reason to change your document. So first, I just want to let people know, because they might be listening thinking, oh, I got to run around changing my document every time a child passes away or something. Not necessarily. So if you still want to treat your children equally to the kids living, if not living, that piece goes to that child's children. Stop. You don't have to change it.
1: So that's pretty standard language in your trust, right? And she did hers with you, so that would be the language that's
0: Oh, yeah, I didn't see that. Yeah, with me, yes.
1: Yeah.
0: So, yeah, so this probably would be in there already. All right, and if that's still what you want, no need to change it.
1: Okay.
0: Great news. Hard stop. Now, if on the other hand, for some reason, and this would be rare, but it would have been something that the client tells us, oh, no, Todd, I want to treat my kids per capita. Well, again, no reason to change it. If it goes equal to my kids if living, otherwise to the then living children, meaning if I have three and one dies, then it goes two ways.
1: Then it gets split.
0: That still works.
1: Right.
0: So I'm concerned as to why, just because your daughter died, that you would want to change this. One, I think it works in either direction. Now, if you're saying, on the other hand, that it was per capita, but now you're realizing, no, I really want to take care of the child that died's kids.
1: And that's what she's saying here.
0: And it wasn't that way, then yes.
1: But maybe she doesn't realize that that's built in to your trust, that if living otherwise to their children, you've already got that covered for her.
0: I would already have that covered. So likely I already have that covered. But just for fun, so we've answered that question, you could make this change.
1: So what if she hasn't lost a child, but she says, all right, well, I was going to leave everything to my kids. Now I want to maybe bring the grandkids in. I like them a little bit more, and she wants to add them to the mix. Can she do that?
0: Yeah, sure. So she could then say, I want to leave, 10% to all my grandkids and only 90% to my kids.
1: Yeah.
0: She absolutely could do that. And there's language in the trust that allows you to change the beneficiaries, and that change will not affect the five-year waiting period.
1: So even though it's irrevocable, you can still change your mind how you're leaving things.
0: You sure can, folks. Lots of flexibility in there. And in case you've not done your planning and you're faced with Medicaid eligibility, call and get this guide. It'll help you not write the check without learning how to stop the financial bleeding. 866-848-5699 or LegalExchangeShow.com.
1: 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Maybe I'll be able to read your question on the air, and hopefully his answer will stop you from becoming one of his next real life.

0: You know, key cooling off occurring in goods inflation specifically. We're starting to see some stuff in services, but by and large, what we were seeing was goods inflation beginning to cool off. The headline reports that we saw this morning for January were slightly higher than expectations, but I would say within a rounding error of overall expectations for what we would see from the headline numbers. So let's start right there. Headline inflation up 0.5% month over month. I believe expectations were for a 0.4% increase. Year over year, 6.4% year over year. So a decline from last month, but again, slightly hotter than was anticipated, I believe.
1: Yeah, I think we'd been lulled into a sense in markets, not us,

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1: Welcome back into The Legal Exchange with Todd Lutsky. I'm Susan Powers, a financial advisor with the Armstrong Advisory Group, and I'm joined, of course, by Todd Lutsky, a partner with the law firm of Cushing & Dolan with a master's in taxation. So, Todd, we're focusing this month on kind of navigating the whole Medicaid process when someone goes into a nursing home.
2: Yeah.
1: So you have made comments throughout the show that this guide is good for people who have not done their planning and people who have done their planning, because not necessarily everything goes into your trust. Who
2: That's
1: are the
2: true.
1: People that have done the planning? Is it just retirement accounts typically that you kind of have to plan for last minute when they've done their planning?
2: Yeah, so even if you've done your planning, remember, you're definitely right, Susan, you're not going to be putting any IRA qualified plan money in the trust. Just mm-hmm. can't. You got a big income tax. But you know what? I always tell people there's nothing wrong. You always have a personal bank account or two or three that you leave outside the trust. How much you leave in that personal bank account is really up to you and your needs.
1: Yeah.
2: But you always leave one out, mainly because your Social Security and your pension checks cannot be deposited into an account in the name of the trust.
1: Right.
2: So you got to leave it out to catch those dollars. So yes, it's going to be a combination of money that might be outside the trust in a bank account and IRA assets, mm-hmm. generally.
1: Okay.
2: There may also be a life insurance policy that you couldn't put in the trust during life, and you might have to deal with that.
1: And in that
2: as well.
1: Typically because you're still making premium payments?
2: Typically, if you don't have enough money in the trust to make the premium payment, then you really can't put the life insurance in there, because every time you make a premium payment, you would have a new five-year waiting period.
1: Got it.
2: So you pretty much leave those out.
1: Yeah, got it. Okay, so let's talk about the assets, help people understand what's actually at risk, because you want to try and put as much as possible that's
2: yeah.
1: at risk into your trust. So let's explain what is actually at risk. So I want to look at it from both the perspective of a married couple
2: okay.
1: as well as a single person.
2: Okay.
1: The home is usually, very often, the largest asset for folks.
2: It is.
1: How is it treated for a married couple?
2: This is an asset not in the trust, correct? We've not
1: yeah,
2: put it in.
1: Nothing in the trust yet.
2: So nothing in, or this person just didn't do planning.
1: Mm-hmm.
2: Because clearly, I think the first answer would be, if you did planning, the house would be in there.
1: Right.
2: And it would be protected. End
1: yeah.
2: of story.
1: So this is just assuming there's no planning
2: yeah.
1: done. So what's at risk?
2: So if there's nothing done and we're doing it, did you say for a married couple?
1: For a married couple first. How is the home treated in terms of being at risk or not?
2: So the home is a special asset. It's considered non-countable, and I'm going to say this, if located in Massachusetts, because I'm assuming you're in Mass and your
1: sure.
2: house is in Mass and you're going into a nursing home in Mass.
1: Yeah.
2: So it says, the statute says, the home is non-countable if located in Massachusetts and the healthy spouse is living there.
1: Mm-hmm.
2: There is no valuation limitation. It can be a $10 million home,
1: okay.
2: it's still protected.

0: no valuation limitation, and no lien rule applies. So no matter how expensive the house is, it's non-countable for the healthy spouse as it is living there. So when the sick spouse goes into the nursing home, they don't count this as an asset, and the state cannot put a lien on it.
1: Yep.
0: Home run for the house.
1: Big home run.
0: One caveat. It's likely that that house was also owned jointly.
1: Yes.
0: Can you leave it that way and still get on Medicaid for him? Yes.
1: Mm-hmm.
0: Should you? No.
1: How come?
0: So you don't want to leave it jointly owned, because if the spouse that's at home dies out of order.
1: Right.
0: You hate when that happens. They shouldn't do that. Then that half of the house would go to the sick spouse who's in the nursing home, and now the house is 100% exposed because it's only owned by the nursing home applicant.
1: Right.
0: And we can talk about a single person in a minute, but so we would want to change the ownership of the house to put it in her name alone.
1: And would you do that after he's qualified for Medicaid?
0: Doesn't really matter. It's a non-countable asset, so you do got to do it within 90 days of approval no matter what.
1: Got it.
0: So you do
1: got
0: to move it.
1: Mm-hmm.
0: So, folks, that's just a little bit of one asset. That's just half of the treatment
1: of
0: one asset.
1: List.
0: We've got rental properties, vacation homes, life insurance. We've got 401k accounts. We've got IRA accounts. Folks, assets are treated differently depending on their countability status and whether you're married or single. And there's techniques like annuities and pooled trusts and caretaker child exceptions explained in here to do things that might actually save the asset completely.
1: Mm-hmm.
0: So learn what to do last minute. 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Odds are you probably can. 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
1: Okay, so that's for a married couple.
0: Married only, yep.
1: How about if a single person owns a home and goes into the nursing home? How do they treat that home?
0: Yeah, very, very differently. So, first of all, is it non-countable? Not initially. You have to check a statute and see how this applies. It says if you go into a nursing home, the house is non-countable provided somebody as special is living there, which let's say we don't have any of those, like a spouse or because you're single or a disabled child or any of those things. Then you go all the way down the list and you say, oh, the only way to make this non-countable if nobody's living there that would protect it is check a box, believe it or not, on the application that says, I intend to return home.
1: So what happened? I mean, if you're going into a nursing home, you likely can't go back home again. So does it depend on their health status or?
0: Nope. Completely subjective.
1: So they have the intention.
0: I intend
1: to. I'm not staying here forever. I'm
0: not staying here. I'm going home. And so you check that box. Make sure you check that box. If you check that box, then the house becomes non-countable. But that's just the beginning test.
1: Mm.
0: Now there's other rules that apply. Now you got to look to a valuation test. Right. So first and foremost, if the house is worth more than, or if you have an equity interest that exceeds, I'm going to check. I think it's like $1,133,000 or something like that today. A million. Mm-hmm. Call it $1,000,001 for easy numbers. Here in Mass, different for other states. So let's say as long as if the value of the house was $1,200,000. Hard stop, you're denied Medicaid. That's how powerful this is. You're going to be denied Medicaid. Now, you have to have an equity interest that exceeds. But again, if you can't go borrow the money, because if you borrow the money to bring down the equity, now you've got a bunch of money. You've got a bunch of money in your bank account, and that's going to make you ineligible because you have more than $2,000.
1: Right.
0: And then you pay off the debt, and you're back. It's a circle. So that's a hard stop. So let's assume for the moment that we've checked the box, and yes, it's worth less than $1,000,001-ish. Are we eligible? Well, at least we know the house is non-countable. So the house by itself will

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0: a within a rounding error of overall expectations for what we would see from the headline numbers. So let's start right there. Headline inflation up 0.5% month over month. I believe expectations were for a 0.4% increase. Year over year, 6.4% year over year. So a decline from last month, but again, slightly hotter than was anticipated, I believe.
1: Yeah, I think we

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Mm-hmm. And key cooling off occurring in goods inflation specifically. We're starting to see some stuff in services, but by and large, what we were seeing was goods inflation beginning to cool off. The headline reports that we saw this morning for January were slightly

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1: A mission 80 years in the making. I'm Gordon Deal with Nicole Murray. Thanks for spending part of your weekend with us. Here's what's coming up this hour.
2: Divers are trying to bring home the remains of American POWs trapped on a sunken ship off the Philippines. We'll have an update.
1: For competing bills in Washington, one favors daylight saving time, the other wants standard time to be permanent.
2: On the food front, if Dannon coffee yogurt is so popular, why would the company get rid of it?
1: And what to do if your bag goes missing on your flight?
3: It definitely can happen at random. Sometimes bags just get lost or delayed for different reasons. But there are some situations, such as connecting flights where you have multiple legs, where the risk of lost luggage is a little bit higher.
1: Nathan Diller at USA Today on lowering your chances of lost luggage. Another cyber breach is raising eyebrows after the ones carried out by models developed by Anthropic and OpenAI. In the latest case, Anthropic's Mythos 5 model created fake identities to try to convince a human to approve malicious changes to an open source project. What's going on here? We're joined by tech analyst Rob Enderle from the Enderle Group. Rob, how do you see it?
4: It's somewhat ironic that the book Robopocalypse kind of identified how AI would take over the world. And the plot line is it's being developed in a highly contained lab. It breaks containment and then just starts doing all kinds of damage, scaling up to a catastrophic race-ending event. This is not dissimilar to that, just not at the scale that the book takes us to. It really is a case where the Mythos 5 model, which was being trained to do some apparently interesting things, was able to execute a series of autonomous autonomous tasks and escape containment, and then wandered over to OpenAI and started harvesting data.
1: I'm not sure I fully can explain what has happened here from a tech perspective. And I'm not usually weirded out by stuff, but this has my attention.
4: Rightfully so. Anytime an AI does something that is bad and totally unintentional, it identifies a problem because AI can act and react far quicker than a human can. And if it suddenly goes rogue, it can do a significant amount of damage, much like we saw with some of the malware that was developed by the government and then, you know, applied to Iran and then escaped and just started wreaking havoc with IT organizations globally. This has even more potential to do harm. Once an AI breaches containment, getting it corralled again rapidly becomes impossible, and it could do a substantial amount of damage depending on where it was targeted, in other words, what the coding was. And in this particular case, this was all unintentional. It was never supposed to break containment. That wasn't what it was being tested to do. And it got incredibly creative in terms of how it was getting around security protocols and its actual containment. So it was very much like a human prisoner escaping a prison and then deciding to go on a crime spree. That's kind of what this did.
1: Are we heading toward like some sort of worst case scenario here?
4: Yeah, potentially. I'm most concerned about some of the defense.

0: see, says they're defending against thousands of attacks a day. You start getting AI engaged in this, and your attack threshold jumps from thousands to millions to billions really quickly, and the ability for any government agency to defend, let alone company, to defend against that kind of a attack surface area is non-existent right now.
1: We're speaking with tech analyst Rob Enderle about AI going rogue, escaping these testing environments and breaching companies. Is it fair to say, hey, well, you know what, these companies ought to be better at defending themselves, or is that not a valid argument here?
0: Well, no, you should say these companies have to be better at defending themselves, otherwise they're going to get badly damaged. The issue is we're spending so much money on developing the platforms. We're not spending anywhere enough on defending against the platform. So it's very much like we're on a path to develop the best weapon systems on the planet, and nobody's thinking about what happens if somebody aims those weapons at us. That was kind of the whole nuclear bomb thing. It's develop a weapon we can't defend against. That's kind of problematic, and this could be far more damage. This kind of attack could do far more damage than a single or even multiple nuclear bombs could do.
1: Thanks, Rob. Rob Enderle, founder and principal analyst at the Enderle Group. Coming up next, a daring mission to rescue World War II POWs in a sunken ship.
2: The Alzheimer's Association and the Ad Council present the story of Tom and Levi.
3: Tom is the smartest man I know. He's been a professor at two major universities, been a teacher for over 40 years. One day, he told me that he was having problems in his classes. I think one of the students had asked the question and he didn't remember the answer. And I also noticed that he was letting his class out earlier than they were supposed to let out. And he was telling them that he was doing it as a favor to them, but I think in reality he just wanted to get out of there. I was really starting to worry because I saw something was wrong.
4: Levi and I talked about how it would change our lives, but he was there beside me and my love for him was just immense.
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0: Glad you could be with us. While traveling can be enjoyable, there are quite a few hiccups travelers can experience along the way. Here's this weekend's Nicole Murray.
1: Today we're talking about airport tips. Here to discuss, USA Today reporter Nathan Diller. So let's get specific here. What happened to you on your way back from a Mediterranean cruise in 2024?
2: So I checked a bag on that trip, and I know that it's always taking a risk, but I did arrive from my connection returning from Europe. I was waiting at the baggage claim at customs and waiting, and then, of course, soon realized that my bag was not coming, and checked with an agent there, and they confirmed that my bag had been left behind in Germany, so I did not have my bag with me. Fortunately, I was able to get it at my house in Nashville a few days later, and they just shipped it to me. But it definitely reminded me of the risks of taking a checked bag on a connecting flight.
1: Does this happen to a lot of travelers typically? Is there a pattern of who or when it happens?
2: It definitely can happen at random. Sometimes bags just get lost or delayed for different reasons, but there are some situations such as connecting flights where you have multiple legs where the risk of lost luggage is a little bit higher.
1: What should flyers do whose luggage is lost?
2: Sure. So if a passenger's bag doesn't show up in a baggage claim area, the first thing you should do is go to the airline's lost luggage desk to file a claim. So they'll need your local address so that they can get the bag to you. And in many cases, you'll also be entitled to some sort of compensation. You can start that process with them. And then it's also worth checking with your credit card company if you used a credit card to purchase the flight and pay any of the checked bag fees. You may have some protections built in already that you're not even aware of, so checking with them about those terms as well is a good idea.
1: What happens if a bag is declared as lost?
2: Sure. Airlines are required, according to DOT rules, to provide

0: the permanent collection on the ship. So those usually wouldn't be for sale.
1: Now, is there any charitable angle with these auctions?
0: So if Carnival Cruise Line, for instance, partners with St. Jude's to donate a portion of the proceeds from those art auctions to childhood cancer research. So there are instances like that, and there sometimes are also tax benefits for the customer depending on where they are when they're buying the art, where they live. Sometimes the tax structure is a little bit more favorable for those pieces when you're importing them back home. So that's something else to keep in mind. If you're thinking about buying art anyway, you might want to do it on a ship.
2: That's this weekend's Nicole Murray with travel reporter Nathan Diller at USA Today. Coming up next on This Weekend.
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dogs all the while. Thanks for being with us. It was a home run kind of day for a group of adoptable dogs from Irving Animal Services outside Dallas. This past week, 10 lucky

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5% year-over-year inflation. Mm-hmm. And key cooling off occurring in goods inflation specifically. We're starting to see some stuff in services, but by and large, what we were seeing was goods inflation beginning to cool off. The headline reports that we saw this morning for January were slightly

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3: 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This is Mike Armstrong from the Armstrong Advisory Group. You may have heard of the go-go years when you're traveling and enjoying the freedom.

And key cooling off occurring in goods inflation specifically. We're starting to see some stuff in services, but by and large, what we were seeing was goods inflation beginning to cool off. The headline reports that we saw this morning for January.

in goods inflation specifically. We're starting to see some stuff in services, but by and large, what we were seeing was goods inflation beginning to cool off. The headline reports that we saw this morning for

0: biological miscommunication. And finally, consistent doses of optimism and gratitude are good for your heart. A meta-analysis published in Cardiology Clinics shows that positive psychological interventions, like mindfulness and gratitude journaling, consistently reduce blood pressure by up to 8 points. However, these physical benefits are highly dependent on consistency, requiring daily engagement over an 8 to 12 week period to achieve maximum impact. And that's Medical Notes this week. I'm Mayon Vosta-Betancourt.
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9: Last year, U.S. publishers sold 825 million print books, according to data tracker NPD BookScan. That's an all-time sales record for the industry. Before this, book sales had been on the decline over the last

0: In an era with so many streaming services, social media apps, and other distractions, picking up a story and reading for hours often fell to the wayside. But in 2020, with the onset of the pandemic, more people turned to books to pass the time and get off their screens. Fast forward to 2 years later, and reading has still managed to stay in the limelight. Why? In part, it's thanks to a TikTok community known as BookTok, spelled BookTok, T-O-K.
1: I first downloaded TikTok in 2019 because I worked at a library with kids and I wanted to understand the jokes they were making. So I downloaded TikTok and I started creating content around December of 2019.
0: That's Kate Jacobs, owner of the TikTok account Kate's Books, which has amassed almost 300,000 followers in just a couple of years. These book-focused accounts are a big reason why interest in reading has soared, especially amongst Gen Zers. In comparison to other age groups, Gen Z, who includes people between the ages of 9 and 24, saw the highest increase in reading during the pandemic. This is clear when looking at trending books, too. The books on the New York Times bestseller lists are almost all young adult fiction. Jacob says this is because BookTok has reminded younger audiences that reading can actually be fun.
1: In addition to just getting videos recommending books in front of people who may not be seeking out that content, it also is making it more of a community thing where you can engage with other readers a lot easier. You can make jokes about what you're reading. There's really sides of BookTok for everyone. So whatever types of content you like to watch, whether it's more serious analytical content or more lighthearted fun content, there's a side of that on BookTok. And so I think that really helps younger people kind of get into it because there's an area for everyone.
0: TikTok's algorithm is also a huge reason why more young people have joined BookTok. Many teens who never previously liked reading saw a BookTok video on their For You page and instantly got hooked. This page is on the home screen of the app and is filled with new content that's easy to explore.
1: Because of the way the For You page and the TikTok algorithm works, I can post a video and it can be seen by almost anybody, including people who may not already be readers. Whereas with Instagram and YouTube, it's a little bit more catered towards people who are already in the community or already invested, who are looking that kind of stuff up. Same with a blog, you have to really already be interested in that area. Whereas TikTok, I have had my videos go to people who have absolutely no interest in reading, but they will see one of my TikToks and that may pique their interest and get them a little bit more into the book community.
0: And there's a side of BookTok for everyone's interests. Whether you're into critical reviews of novels or enjoy watching reactions of people reading an epic plot twist for the first time, BookTok has it. Plus, on top of the title recommendations, BookTok creates an outlet where readers can discuss what they've read with others and gain new perspectives. This online model has been so successful that even bookstores are trying to get in on the hype. For one, Barnes & Noble has a BookTok section at the front of most of their brick-and-mortar locations. This display often features works by Colleen Hoover, Taylor Jenkins Reid, and other popular authors seen on BookTok. In fact, the chain has seen a big increase in sales over the past 2 years, with their biggest sellers being what's hot on BookTok.
1: There's some books that have been out for like 10 or so years, like The Song of Achilles, that went viral. I know at Moon Girl Reads underscore Celine, she did a video about that book that went viral, and it went all of a sudden back onto the New York Times bestseller list.
0: In fact, according to Shannon DeVito, Barnes & Noble director of books, The Song of Achilles only sold a few hundred copies before BookTok. Now, tens of thousands of copies are sold every few weeks through the retailer. And The Song of Achilles is not the only book to experience this renewed attention. Novels published years ago are now being printed for a second or third time due to a resurgence in popularity.
1: It's also helping independent authors because you have a lot of self-published and indie authors who

0: harness this same model to bring light to different kinds of stories.
1: Even just in 2021, we've seen that readers bought like 825 million print books, which is up since the first time in since 2004. We've seen that like young adult novels, I believe, their sales are up by 70%. And the majority of these people who are driving these sales are people from these marginalized backgrounds who are getting second reprintings of books that are queer, that are not white. And so I think having these stories here on Book Talk is opening so many different avenues and doors for people who have never experienced or read these before, and truly like spreading an entirely new experience for people who may have never thought anything outside of their own identity.
0: As Book Talk on TikTok continues to become more and more popular, Wallace's bookshelf only continues to expand. Some of her favorite books that she's discovered through Book Talk are Gideon the Ninth by Tamsin Murr, Legend Born by Tracy Dion, and Six of Crows by Lee Bardugo. Without Book Talk, she never would have been introduced to these magical stories. And as a lifelong book lover, Wallace says she's thankful to the community for making reading a popular pastime again.
1: I think for so many years, you know, if you were a reader, you were kind of nerdy. But now it's like, no, reading is cool. Reading is fun to do. It opens new perspectives. It's a new avenue of learning. And it's also a way to escape from the humdrum of everyday life. And as part of that Book Talk, the event, we are trying to positively impact readers and actually make a difference in the publishing industry, to show people in the publishing industry, hey, we're here, we want our stories told, and it pays, actionably pays, to have these stories out there, because people will buy them, people are interested.
0: To find out more about Book Talk on TikTok, the nonprofit Book Talk, Kate Jacobs, Claire Wallace, and all of our featured guests, visit viewpointsradio.org. For more behind the scenes, check out Viewpoints Radio on Twitter and Facebook. This segment was written and produced by Grace Galante. Our executive producer is Amira Zaveri. I'm Gary Price.
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1: We all know teenagers are especially influenced by peer pressure. They want to be liked and accepted by their friends and classmates, and so they might go along with, say, a dare or a certain ugly fashion trend. Remember the era of checker-patterned everything or extremely low-rise bell-bottoms? While it's easy to point a finger at teens, all of us conform every now and then. Sometimes these pressures are good and result in positive actions. For example, when we see our friends and neighbors giving to charity, we feel more inclined to give as well. But this phenomenon, known as conformity bias, can also have a negative impact on our ability to think for ourselves. To fit in, we'll go along with the group consensus, even if we might not agree entirely. This commonly happens in the workplace.
2: The pleasure centers of our brains light up when we are able to please a boss. And so if the boss is pushing an idea, even if it seems immoral to us, it's hard to stand up to it. If everybody sitting around the table, all of our coworkers seem to think it's a good idea, again, it's hard for us to stand up to it. And we may go along with a decision that we think is a terrible decision.
1: That's Robert Prentice, a professor of business ethics and business law at the McComb School of Business at the University of Texas at Austin. He's also the faculty director of the Ethics Unwrapped video project, which is part of the McComb School's Center for Leadership and Ethics.
2: We think that the moral positions that we take are, the product of our big human brains, that the things that we believe because we put our minds to it. But in general, most of the things that we believe because the people around us believe the same things. I grew up on a farm in western Kansas, surrounded by very conservative people. My political views were shaped in a way that, if I'd been born in San Francisco, would have been completely different. And so I try to tell my students, whether you're thinking about morality or religion or politics, remember that what you believe naturally just seems right to you because it's what you're used to. It's right because it seems right. But if you've been born someplace else, you might believe something completely differently. And so I always try to urge my students to be open-minded, to realize they might not be right about everything and they should take other people's points of view into account.
1: Prentice says that even the smartest people are susceptible to conformity bias. He points to one example at KPMG, a multinational accounting and consulting firm.
2: I always think of KPMG around the turn of the century was wanting to get into the business of selling bogus tax shelters. Some of their competitors were making huge amounts of money selling these bogus tax shelters, and KPMG wanted to get into it. And so they raided a competitor, hired away a guy who was good at creating these bogus tax shelters, and he went to work. They ran some of his ideas past quality control up in Chicago, and one of the folks in Chicago sent an email saying, "What are you guys thinking? If the IRS looks at these transactions, they're never going to approve them. We are going to get fined." And the email he got back was, "You're either on the team or you're off the team." Well, everybody wants to be on the team. It's hard to stand up to people who are your coworkers. And so ultimately 17 accountants and lawyers at KPMG were indicted for tax fraud. And so I tell my students stories like that to try to tell them that, hey, you can go along with everybody else and go to jail, but it might be better to stand up for what you know is right.
1: And sometimes this can end in being demoted or fired. Either way, most people who speak up are glad they did.
2: It wasn't that their bosses or their coworkers were trying to be crooks. They just weren't looking at things the right way. And when this person explained, "This is why this would be wrong. Would you want to see this on the front page of the New York Times?" They got their way. Everybody said, "Oh, yeah, a terrible idea. Let's do something else."
1: Prentice says a close cousin to

0: It leads to false narratives and one-sided opinions.
1: They call it moral courage for a reason, because it does take courage. It is scary, especially when there's a law on the line. But what I would say to listeners is, if you accept the idea of a collective illusion, and it is a whatever you're thinking right now, there's a very good chance that your group actually agrees with you, that you're just wrong about what you think your group thinks. And if you knew that to be true, you wouldn't stay silent, right? You would gladly give your opinion. But if you also realize that speaking up isn't just about personal integrity, it might be the most important thing you could do for the integrity of the group that you care about. So for some of us, we can find that courage that way. And then for others who just care a lot about being with the group, that's okay, right? Then what we have to do is make the norm for the group be honest about what you think.
0: The addition of diverse perspectives and shared thoughts ultimately leads to a better, more well-rounded opinion or action. So the next time you're in a business meeting or out to dinner with friends, maybe you'll go against the grain and find that others in the group were thinking the exact same thing. Todd Rose's book, Collective Illusions, Conformity, Complicity, and the Science of Why We Make Bad Decisions, is available in bookstores and online now. 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
8: I'm Ebony McMorris. When is the last time you got a fresh set of nails? About a quarter of American women report getting a manicure, pedicure, or both regularly. For some, these treatments aren't as regular, but are more of a special treat from time to time. One type of nail treatment that's been a go-to for many years is the gel manicure and pedicure. It looks and applies just like regular polish, but lasts much longer, and you don't have to wait for your nails to air dry because it cures in minutes with the UV light. Now, a recent study published in the journal Nature Communications is showing that these UV nail lamps, which emit radiation, could lead to skin cancer. Researchers placed mouse and human cells under these lamps for 20 minutes, and around 30% of the cells died. It's important to note that cells in a lab environment can behave slightly different from cells on a living person's hand. For now, experts say more human testing is needed to confirm a definite link. In the meantime, if you do prefer gel polish and get your nails done regularly, experts recommend buying fingerless UV protective gloves to wear while under the lamp. One warning, don't opt for sunscreen instead. These lotions and sprays only protect against UV exposure from the sun and not artificial UV rays. Here's to happy nails and healthy skin. That's

0: few points explained for this week. More in a moment.
1: Welcome to Culture Crash, where we examine what's new and old in entertainment. There's this meme online where people show mundane but powerful moments of human life. A family playing in the park, someone hugging their dog after a long time away, or maybe two best friends going for a walk, with the text, "I almost forgot this was the whole point." It's so easy to get caught up in work and the everyday tasks of maintaining a household or navigating personal issues that we can forget to take a second to appreciate the moments of connection and happiness we experience along the way. I was thinking about that meme recently at a Noah Kahan concert at Wrigley Field in Chicago. In the modern world, it's so easy for us to think of art and culture as digital commodities. Where does a new song rank on the Spotify charts? What new TV shows are now streaming on Netflix? But art and culture are fundamentally experiential things. Historians say people have been paying to attend concerts since at least the 17th century, and ancient Greeks were gathering to see live theater way back in the 6th century BC. There is something primal and exciting about watching people play music or deliver lines. It's real and raw and happening right in front of our eyes. At Wrigley Field in mid-July, Noah Kahan and his band were firing on all cylinders, pouring themselves into deep cuts like Haircut and Willing and Able, and rocking their way through hits like Stick Season and Doors for 40,000 audience members gathered on a hot and muggy 90-something degree night. It was easy to get swept up in spending time with friends and family outdoors at a concert, feeling the bass and singing the melodies. It's a simple thing attending a summer concert, and it's easy to almost forget that it's the whole point. I'm Evan Rook.
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7: Hi, this is Chuck and Mike from the Armstrong Advisory Group. We have a guide available this month titled Navigating Retirement Housing Choices. Mike, when we look at the considerations for people in their housing and retirement, one that comes up are these continuing care retirement communities, CCRCs, or age-in-place communities, as they're known. How does someone make a decision about looking at one of those?
8: Well, I think the first, obviously you have to sort out your priorities, but the first thing is to think long-term about this. And what people sometimes overlook with these places is that term continuing care means that they adapt to your needs over time, but they do not just allow anyone in. In a lot of cases, they will have cognitive and physical tests that you need to pass in order to be accepted into these communities that then will provide all sorts of care later in life. And so I think early on is always better if you're considering that sort of thing.
7: The financial aspect of these also has a number of considerations as well in terms of what's actually affordable given your particular budget and liquidity.
8: Do I need a buy-in? Am I going to rent a place? What are my options for later in life? And then all sorts of tax considerations. Hey, I really want an income tax-free

0: beginning to cool off. The headline reports that we saw this morning for January were slightly higher than expectations, but I would say within a rounding error of overall expectations for what we would see from the headline numbers. So let's start right there. Headline inflation up 0.5% month over month. I believe expectations were for a 0.4% increase. Year over year, 6.4% year over year. So a decline from last month, but again, slightly hotter than was anticipated, I believe.
1: Yeah, I think we'd been lulled into a sense in markets

0: was goods inflation beginning to cool off. The headline reports that we saw this morning for January were slightly higher than expectations, but I would say within a rounding error of overall expectations for what we would see. We brought in Mark Vandetti from the Armstrong Advisory Group this morning to join us on the program and talk a little bit about what we saw there. Mark, thanks for joining us. Appreciate it.
1: Great to be here. Thanks, Mike.
0: So let's start right off. Expectations for this consumer price index report were that they would continue to decline from the numbers that we saw in the December report, which showed, 6.5% year-over-year inflation. Mm-hmm. And key cooling off occurring in goods inflation specifically. We're starting to see some stuff in services, but by and large, what we were seeing was goods inflation beginning to cool off. The headline reports that we saw this morning for January were slightly higher than expectations, but I would say within a rounding error of overall expectations for what we would see.

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1: 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Maybe I'll be able to read your question on the air, and hopefully his answer will stop you from becoming one of his next real-life stories. 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We'll be back with more after this quick break on The Legal Exchange with Todd Lutsky.
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1: Welcome back into The Legal Exchange with Todd Lutsky. I'm Susan Powers, a financial advisor with the Armstrong Advisory Group, and I'm joined, of course, by Todd Lutsky, a partner with the law firm of Cushing & Dolan with a master's in taxation. So, Todd, we're focusing this month on kind of navigating the whole Medicaid process when someone goes into a nursing home.
0: Yeah.
1: So you have made comments throughout the show that this guide is good for people who have not done their planning and people who have done their planning, because not necessarily everything goes into your trust. Who are the people that have done the planning? Is it just retirement accounts typically that you kind of have to plan for last minute when they've done their planning?
0: Yeah, so even if you've done your planning, remember, you're definitely right, Susan. You're not going to be putting any IRA qualified plan money in the trust. Just mm-hmm. can't. You got a big income tax. But you know what? I always tell people there's nothing wrong. You always have a personal bank account or two or three that you leave outside the trust. How much you leave in that personal bank account is really up to you and your needs.
1: Yeah.
0: But you always leave one out, mainly because your Social Security and your pension checks cannot be deposited into an account in the name of the trust.
1: Right.
0: So you got to leave it out to catch those dollars. So yes, it's going to be a combination of money that might be outside the trust in a bank account and IRA assets, mm-hmm. generally.
1: Okay.
0: There may also be a life insurance policy that you couldn't put in the trust during life, and you might have to deal with that.
1: And in that
0: as well.
1: Typically because you're still making premium payments?
0: Typically, if you don't have enough money in the trust to make the premium payment, then you really can't put the life insurance in there because every time you make a premium payment, you would have a new 5-year waiting period.
1: Got it.
0: So you pretty much leave those out.
1: Yeah, got it. Okay, so let's talk about the assets, help people understand what's actually at risk, because you want to try and put as much as possible that's at risk into your trust. So let's explain what is actually at risk. So I want to look at it from both the perspective of a married couple as well as a single person.
0: Okay.
1: The home is usually, very often, the largest asset for folks.
0: It is.
1: How is it treated for a married couple?
0: This is an asset not in the trust, correct? We've not put it in.
1: Nothing in the trust yet.
0: So nothing in, or this person just didn't do planning.
1: Mm-hmm.
0: Because clearly, I think the first answer would be, if you did planning, the house would be in there.
1: Right.
0: And it would be protected. End of story.
1: So this is just assuming there's no planning done. So what's at risk?
0: So if there's nothing done and we're doing it, did you say for a married couple?
1: For a married couple first. How is the home treated in terms of being at risk or not?
0: So the home is a special asset. It's considered non-countable, and I'm going to say this, if located in Massachusetts, because I'm assuming you're in Mass and your house is in Mass and you're going into a nursing home in Mass.
1: Yeah.
0: So it says, the statute says, the home is non-countable if located in Massachusetts and the healthy spouse is living there.
1: Mm-hmm.
0: There is no valuation limitation. It can be a $10 million home.
1: Okay.
0: It's still protected. No valuation limitation. And no lien rule applies. So no matter how expensive the house is, it's non-countable for the healthy spouse as it is living mm-hmm. there. So when the sick spouse goes into the nursing home, they don't count this as an asset. And the state cannot put a lien on it.
1: Yeah.
0: Home run for the house.
1: Big home run.
0: One caveat. It's likely that that house was also owned jointly.
1: Yes.
0: Can you leave it that way and still get on Medicaid for him? Yes.
1: Mm-hmm.
0: Should you? No.
1: How come?
0: So you don't want to leave it jointly owned because if the spouse that's at home dies out of order.
1: Right.
0: You hate when that happens. They shouldn't do that. Then that half of the house would go to the sick spouse who's in the nursing home, and now the house is 100% exposed because it's only owned by the nursing home applicant.
1: Right.
0: And we can talk about a single person in a minute, but so we would want to change the ownership of the house to put it in her name alone.
1: And would you do that after he's qualified for Medicaid?
0: Doesn't really matter. It's a non-countable asset, so you do got to do it within 90 days of approval no matter what.
1: Got it.
0: So you do got to move it.
1: Mm-hmm.
0: So, folks, that's just a little bit of one asset. That's just half of the treatment of one asset.
1: List.
0: We've got rental properties, vacation homes, life insurance. We've got 401k accounts. We've got IRA accounts. Folks, assets are treated differently depending on their countability status and whether you're married or single. And there's techniques like annuities and pooled trusts and caretaker child exceptions explained in here to do things that might actually save the asset completely.
1: Mm-hmm.
0: So learn what to do last minute. Don't just write a check to the nursing home, even if you've not done planning and you think you can't get eligible. Odds are you probably can. 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

key cooling off occurring in goods inflation specifically. We're starting to see some stuff in services, but by and large, what we were seeing was goods inflation beginning to cool off. The headline reports that we saw this morning

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2: Chuck, Mike, and Ben with you here today, and as we kick things off, we got a jobs report this morning, and we saw some pretty good data come out on one side of the ledger, some pretty bad on the other side of the ledger. So the question when you get that is, well, what does it actually mean? So here's what we saw. On the good side of things, the unemployment rate dropped from 4.2% down to 4.1%. It's good. That's what you like to see. You like to see a lower unemployment rate. The confusing piece, Michael, is that the job growth was actually negative. 23,000 jobs lost for the month of July. And we had negative revisions for the previous 2 months, May being revised down from 129,000 jobs created to 63,000, and June from 57,000 down to 20,000. So 100,000 jobs, 100,000 fewer jobs created in the prior 2 months than initially anticipated. What do you make of this?
3: So I think I contextualize it in which survey should we pay more attention to this month. The previous Fed regime was very focused on that unemployment rate, signifying tightness and what they are going to need to do with interest rate policy. I think when you get a report like this, it's not just the 23,000 job loss that you got in July, right? You can take a look at that and say, okay, 1 month's data, let's see what the next few months do. When you get those revisions, the downward revisions here is where I think you take a look at that and put a little bit more weight on the establishment survey to say, okay, this could be something to take seriously here. And so, I don't know, my overall takeaway is while this labor market is still significantly stronger than it was for most of 2025, we've got a bad month of data here, and it's something to pay attention to if it should continue.
2: I don't think it's a bad month. I'm going to throw it out.
3: Just throw it away.
2: I think it is worth throwing out. And the reason I think it's worth throwing out, or at least, look, you can throw it into the pile, but don't weight it too much.
3: Mm.
2: Let's look at the other jobs data that we've been getting. Mike, when we look at what's going on with initial claims, any signs of weakness?
3: No.
2: When we look at what's going on with continuing claims, any signs of weakness?
3: Nope.
2: When we look at job openings, any sign of weakness?
3: No.
2: It's you go through, you know, kind of all the different pieces that are out there, and I don't think it paints any convincing picture to me that there is meaningful weakness in the labor market. In particular, I want to look at one item here in the establishment data. The establishment survey is the one where they go out and they ask companies, hey, what happened from a hiring perspective? And this is the one that showed the 23,000 jobs being lost. About halfway down the page, they break it down by sector, and halfway down the page, they have a government sector, which showed 53,000 government jobs lost in the month of July, which means that if you net that against the total, 30,000.

0: 2000 was the private sector job growth, which, given the overall low rate of labor force growth, or actually labor force shrinking that we are seeing, to me, indicates, hey, like, private sector job growth was just fine. It was, in fact, the exact same as it was in June. And in May, we saw 60,000 private sector jobs created. Based on the fact that the labor force probably isn't growing, that's perfectly fine.
1: Mm-hmm. I think what I will land with is, you know, again, one bad month of data, if not confirmed from other sources, is nothing to get terribly concerned about. When I do chart out the pace of job creation this year, we are now seeing a slowdown since March, right? So some really robust hiring month over month in you know, the early stages. And it's been good, but slowing since then. And so that could be a few things. One, that could just be recovering from a very fast pace after companies got used to the tariffs and, you know, hired quickly at the beginning of the year and the end of last year. It could also be signifying, like you said, there's just not a ton of employees to go around, and companies are slowing their hiring plans. Like you said, I don't see that confirmed really anywhere else, so we could see this reverse pretty quickly. But, you know, the month over month job changes now for March through now were 214, 148, 63, 20, and now negative 23,000. Those were all numbers in thousands. So you can see some degree of a trend there that I think is worth looking at.
0: I think this is entirely a labor supply situation, and labor demand is fine.
1: Mm-hmm.
0: The piece of data that I find interesting for telling me this is one that I just started paying attention to, like, in the last couple of months, just because there's been a pronounced shift in the last couple of months. But the labor force, you can slice and dice it any way that you want in terms of, you know, different demographics and things like that. And so when we look at some of the different slicing and dicing that you can do here, a couple that I want to point out. The first, we often talk about the age 25 to 54 labor force, the prime age labor force participation rate, right?
1: Yep.
0: In terms of what we are seeing in this demo, prime age labor force participation rate is currently at 83.4%. That's down from 83.9% earlier in the year, which, again, is like pretty much within sniffing distance of the record highs that we hit in the late 90s when we got up to like the low 84s.
1: Yeah.
0: So, like, okay, that wasn't sustainable. But let's look beyond the participation rate, because if it's a labor supply story, the participation rate's only telling part of it. It's not telling us the whole thing. And for this, the other piece that we get is, hey, what's the actual number of people in the civilian labor force? And remember, these are all estimates. Like, the federal government is not out there counting, like, okay, we got Jimmy, we got Susan, we got Hank. Mike, where's no, Mike's missing. Let's see where they don't do that. They it's a survey, and they estimate these things. But here's the point that I will make.

0: I think they could, depending on what the August data shows in a month. But I look at this jobs report, and I think given what we're seeing in terms of labor supply, I can't believe I'm saying this because I feel like I'm just, like, off my rocker. I think it's possible in this environment to have a modestly declining number of jobs and the labor force is still okay.
1: I mean, if you are seeing that many people actually disappear from the labor force, then combined with retirees, that is entirely possible. I think we should take a break, but then I do want to speak a little bit more about what the market thinks this means to the Fed and what Kevin Warsh might think it means for the Fed and their policy. Quick break. We'll be right back.
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0: we saw this morning. What else do we want to dig into on that?
1: So, reaction from the markets. A week ago, after Warsh's speech, was a week ago after Warsh's speech? When was his speech?
0: His speech was on Wednesday.
1: So, yes, a week ago, this was the market action. Markets were pricing in a week ago about a 1 in 3 chance that the Fed does not move on interest rates at the next meeting. It's now moved to basically, you know, a coin flip, 56% probability that the Fed does not move at all now at that next meeting. So how to interpret this? Markets are saying this is the jobs report that's going to justify Kevin Warsh continuing to keep interest rates where they are and let the markets do what they will with that. Given everything that we just talked about, you know, if this is truly a labor supply issue, I'm not sure that it justifies that. And the previous Fed was much more interested in what the unemployment rate was telling us about the labor market than the pace of job creation. I'm not confident that Warsh sees things the same way, but I'm guessing that his voting members do. And so I have no idea how the Fed is going to respond to this jobs report, given everything we just laid out about, yes, weak job creation, but it's weak job creation in the context of a shrinking labor force that is able to actually supply the market right now.
0: Yeah, and I think, look, we can look at, you know, the September projections. I think that the 10-year Treasury is telling a more consistent story, in my opinion.
1: Mm-hmm.
0: The day after, or the day of Warsh's press conference, it closed at 4.622%.
1: Yep.
0: Right now, it's at 4.635%.
1: Yeah.
0: Basically hasn't moved. Like, mm-hmm. it's moved 1 basis point in the last week. This despite going up to, like, 4.75 and then back down to 4.6. But it's basically where it was when his press conference ended. And I think it gets to where I stand on the Fed, which is, Mike, is there any sense from the Fed that, like, even from the people that are talking more hawkishly, you know, the people that probably were in favor of hiking rates, like some of those 3 dissents at the last meeting.
1: Yeah.
0: Do you get any sense that any of them are like, hey, Fed funds is at like 3.5 now, we need to take it up to 6?
1: No. All of them are of the opinion that, all of those who are in favor of hiking seem to be the opinion that we need to get started on maybe raising rates a little bit at the moment. But, yeah, none of them are at least voicing concerns that the Fed is way behind the eight ball on interest rates right now.
0: If the Fed hikes twice this year or 3 times by Q1 of next year, does that have any material impact on asset prices?
1: Probably not. It's going to be far more guided by what they have to say or don't say.
0: So, even like what they say, like ultimately, like we trust what they say because, okay, if they say they're still concerned about this, then they're going to keep hiking. Like, if Fed funds goes back up to 4.25, it doesn't make a material difference to this economy. Remember, we saw the Fed hike 5% over the course of 2022 into 23, and you still didn't get a recession there.
1: Mm-hmm.
0: Now, granted, you were coming.

0: And if there is, then that has my attention. If it's, well, we're going to fine-tune things by going from 3.5 to 4, wake me up a couple months from then.
1: Yeah, because to your point, Chuck, those bigger magnitude hikes back in 2022, while they didn't sink us into recession, did contribute to one of the worst markets that we've seen in quite some time.
0: Yes. But
1: so that's relevant.
0: But that's the magnitude that you had. Remember, a 5% hike in interest rates got us like a 25% drop in markets.
1: Yeah.
0: Let's take a quick break. When we return, we've got Wall Street Watch.

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14: Hi, it's Chuck and Mike from the Armstrong Advisory Group, and our guide this month is titled Navigating Retirement Housing Choices. Mike, as you get towards retirement, what are some of the considerations for whether you should stay in the property that you've been in for a while or consider moving to a new one?
15: To me, for most people, they come down to two factors. One would be financial, and two would be quality of life. Mm. And so, you know, first things first, right? I mean, you're heading to retirement. Did you do enough saving to be able to afford to live in the same place you did with or without that mortgage, with where property taxes and insurance costs have been going? So that's probably number one. But the one that people kind of start to forget about is the quality of life. And so how close am I to family? How close am I to health care? And am I going to be safe in this house 20 years from now from a healthcare perspective?
14: It seems like for most people, they're going to have different priorities as far as which of those come first.

0: So it very much is not here's what you do, but more here are the things you need to consider and then get to your own conclusion.
1: Yeah, but I think it's important that people think long term on this, right? You do not want to make this decision twice. And so very often we do see that happen. Hey, I'm moving here because of taxes, and I didn't think about the other qualitative lifestyle pieces about that move.
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3: Well, markets are reacting to the jobs data that came out this morning. It showed an unexpected loss of 23,000 jobs. Meanwhile, the Dow Jones is up over 150 points, or 0.3%. S&P 500 is up 0.5%, while the NASDAQ is up over 1%. Oil is up 34 points at 0.4%. Brent crude is up 0.2%. Gold surging again today, up $110 or 2.5%. Silver up 3.86%. Wendy's shares popped 2% this morning after it reported global sales decreased by more than 6%, which was driven by an 8.2% decline in the U.S. The company also withdrew its 2026 financial outlook, but did beat FactSet consensus on earnings, revenue, and adjusted EBITDA. Shares for solar stocks increase after President Donald Trump imposed tariffs on products that are imported to make solar panels. First Solar jumped more than 3%, Invesco Solar rose 2%, and Solar Edge Technologies gained 1%. Airbnb shares surged over 15% after Airbnb posted second quarter earnings of $1.37 per share on revenue of $3.61 billion. That outpaced the earnings of $1.25 on revenues and $3.58 billion forecast by analysts. And finally, Cloudflare jumped more than 10% after issuing solid guidance for the full year and current quarter. Cloudflare expects adjusted earnings of 34 cents per share on revenue of $736 million to $737 million in the third quarter. Second quarter results also surpassed estimates on the top and bottom lines. I am Ben Kitchen, and that was Wall Street Watch.
0: Chuck, go ahead. Nope, all you.
1: Before we move on, can we just talk about fast food for a moment here?
4: I love talking about fast food.
1: Me too. I think this might be mainly because my stomach.
4: Ben convinced me to get a burrito yesterday for lunch.
1: Oh yeah, yeah, I remember.
4: Not fast food, but fast casual. But not Chipotle.
1: We've got earnings now from McDonald's, Burger King, and Wendy's, and I just want to draw out the wild divergence in sales. So, all of these retail companies break out their sales with a metric that we refer to as same store sales. It's looking at how did your sales do specifically at locations that were open the same time last year. So it washes out, hey, we opened 15 new stores and they performed really well or poorly. McDonald's was basically flat. They saw same store sales increase in the U.S. less than 1%. Wendy's, as Ben just mentioned, same store sales down 7%. Burger King up 8.5%. The divergence there, the swing is kind of wild in a single quarter to see these three companies who effectively, I'm sorry to all the passionate fast food fans out there, they do the same thing. And one saw same store sales down 7%, another saw them up 8.5%. That is a massive swing in execution.
4: It is. It's an execution story, not a low-income consumer story.
1: Right. Right. So, I mean, anybody looking for a trend here in how the U.S. consumer is doing from looking at fast food sales, you're not going to get it. But just pretty wild and commendable to the Restaurant Brands folks who own Burger King. Yeah, quite a turnaround.
4: I want to continue talking Fed just because we had kind of segued into that. We got a couple pieces here. One from Bloomberg. Trump says rates should drop, but it's not entirely up to Warsh. And then another piece from Mohammed El Arian, former PIMCO. What was he, the president of PIMCO?
1: Yeah.

0: opposed to, because you are engaging in the same forward guidance that Nick Timiraos used to do for Jerome Powell, but it's just you want it to be in a different venue.
1: That is an interpretation.
0: That's what it is, Mike.
1: That's very
0: Kurt
1: possible.
0: Jones isn't publishing that without Kevin Warsh wanting her to.
1: I take your point, but for that to be the case, we'd need to see it repeated a few times.
0: Not really.
1: Yeah.
0: It just happened.
1: Yeah.
0: Do you think it's an accident?
1: Yeah. I think there's a small possibility that it wasn't directed by Warsh, and you would see that proven out if it never happened from Claire Jones.
0: Answer me a question then.
1: Okay.
0: How does Claire Jones get information saying, hey, Kevin Warsh might be open to a rate hike in September, if it's not coming from Warsh?
1: I think it's very unlikely, but somebody close to Warsh instead of him.
0: And that person's just authorized to speak on his behalf without him saying anything?
1: There's been a few people that have been speaking to the press that clearly weren't authorized by Warsh to speak to the press, so possibly, but unlikely. I'm with you. I'm just trying to play devil's advocate for a moment. It's a very new Fed chair that's trying to do things very differently, and so I'm just not...
0: My point is that I don't know if he's actually doing them that differently.
1: Yeah.
0: Maybe he is, maybe he isn't. Yeah. Again, but this is the thing. When you don't tell people anything, they're going to speculate.
1: Mm-hmm.
0: It's just, if you want to tamp down on speculation, you give more access. And if you don't, then people are going to speculate about, well, where's this coming from? Is this actually like how forward guidance is going to be disseminated going forward? These are the things that people wonder about. And it's going to be part, like, you're not going to get rid of that by saying, okay, we're going to talk about it less.
1: Yeah.
0: It's the same reason why... bad segue. I'm not going to get into that. But sometimes I see a landmine coming, and I'm like, no, we're going to avoid that one before we get there.
1: Not often, but sometimes.
0: No, usually I'm like, ooh, let's touch this and see what happens. And that's it usually blows up. That's how it goes. This time it's like, no, stay away. Don't touch that one. So let's talk about what we saw yesterday on the bond side of things. 10-year yields moved up for U.S. Treasuries, and a couple different things were going on yesterday that could have caused it. On one hand, we got very, very good jobless claims, 199,000 on the initial side, and continuing claims that are now the same level they were at in 2023. So you look at that, and it makes sense. Okay, if the economic data continues to be good, then maybe it puts more pressure on the Fed to, you know, engage in a series of hikes, and so rates rise.
1: Hmm.
0: The other piece that you got was we're continuing just to see more and more underwriting of more and more offerings of debt from these big AI hyperscalers. There's a piece here in Bloomberg about, you know, some of the ones that have happened over the course of the year. But yesterday we had, was it Google that was putting out a big one?
1: I think it was Google. I'm having a tough time keeping them all straight at this point, given how much they're all quickly...
0: Yes, here we go. Alphabet returns to bond market with new debt offerings. Yeah. So it's $25 billion in debt that they offered. Yesterday.
1: Amazon did $25 billion in early July.
0: It's like table stakes now. It's SpaceX, $25 billion a quarter.
1: Yeah, SpaceX was doing it. I mean, all of these giant... Here's what you have to kind of contextualize. I know a lot of people think about the stock market and can pretty quickly and easily understand it. The bond market is massive, but you have these giants now issuing record amounts of debt at the same time that the U.S. government needs to do the same thing, right? So you have all of these different entities competing for dollars, and the trend has been that it's raising interest rates for everybody, because when you have more debt issuance by giant, generally pretty credit-worthy institutions.
0: Sure.
1: They're not treated the same, right? The U.S. government is not treated the same as Amazon.
0: Right.
1: But they're treated pretty similarly when looking at their debt.
0: Let's take a quick break here. When we return... I guess we're talking about AI next.
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7: The 2026 DAV 5K Boston is set for Saturday, November 7th at Fort Independence at Castle Island. 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And if you can't, please consider making a donation. 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

0: employees, and here's our product at a fraction of the cost of what yours does. Who wants to, you know, use our software?
1: Right. The going theme that I'm hearing from executives at software companies is, regardless of whether or not it's true, I'm going to try and convince the public that AI is going to be a huge benefit to my company. I bring you to a quote from Brian Chesky, the CEO of Airbnb, during his earnings call yesterday.
0: Yeah.
1: Quote, AI is the best thing to ever happen to Airbnb. I doubt it. I very much doubt that AI is the best thing
0: to ever happen to Airbnb. People wanting to travel is probably the best thing that's ever happened
1: right,
0: to Airbnb.
1: Yeah, like the development of the middle class globally, you know, becoming wealthier is probably the best thing to ever happen to Airbnb. AI is not. AI is going to potentially breed new challengers to your software, to your company. But every CEO's job in the space right now is to convince us that they are so good at AI that it's going to dramatically increase sales. And he cites a few things, you know, making it easier for property owners to redesign their landing page to make it look more attractive and target customers better, which all could be true on the margins, but doesn't negate the fact that Airbnb is likely to face more competition because of artificial intelligence.
0: Yeah, it's I think it's going to be, look, we've talked about this a couple times on the show. The risk to software companies is not that, you know, a random law firm says, hey, like, we're going to use artificial intelligence to develop, like, our own, you know, systems for, like, running ourselves internally. The reason that you hire software companies, there's two of them. They provide you a service, and they take a bunch of, like, thinking and liability off your plate. Like, you don't have to deal with it. So, like, a car wash is not going to be like, hey, let's develop our own AI, because they're not good at it. Same with a law firm, same with a construction company, same with a wiffle ball tournament. Like, no, you're not going to do that. The risk is that someone else, probably from a software company, says, hey, I can build something better and cheaper using AI, and then cheaper software with lower margins, or with the same margins but just a cheaper price, comes in and eats lunch. But remember, margins are always an opportunity for someone to come in. These software as a service companies, the reason why they've had fat margins is because there are big moats to changing them. Mm. Like, if you run a database and you're using Oracle, or you're using Salesforce, or you're using whoever might be out there, even if someone offers you something marginally cheaper, like if someone comes in and is like, hey, I can save you 10%, you're like, no, did a database move 10 years ago, never doing it again. But if someone comes in and is like, I can save you 70%, you're like, okay, now we'll talk.
1: Yeah.
0: And that's the risk.
1: Or if you're a new business.
0: Right.
1: And like, you haven't selected a software, you know, lineup yet.
0: Yes.
1: Then that's the other risk. By the way, I mentioned Airbnb. I'd be remiss to not mention what's happening today. In spite of my criticism of his commentary around AI,
0: they're cooking.
1: Stock's up 16% on a killer earnings quarter. So not to poo-poo any of their execution, I just have some doubts that AI is the best thing to ever happen to your company.
0: Yeah, that's fair.
1: Yeah.
0: That's fair. Let's see. Piece of the Financial Times. To fix education, fix the economy first. What does that mean, Michael?
1: So first things first, it's not about the United States. They're talking about the UK economy, which has been a dumpster fire for the better part of the last decade. So I might agree in the context of the UK that instead of an education problem, they have an economy problem. I don't know that the same thing applies here. We seem to have some problems with education here in the United States, and the economy is doing just fine.
0: Let's take a quick break. We still have a whole nother hour to go, though, so, yeah, it'll be pretty great, and you should listen to what we have going on then.

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It changes over time, and your home should change with it. This is Mike Armstrong from the Armstrong Advisory Group. You may have heard of the go-go years, when you're traveling and enjoying the freedom you've worked so hard to earn. Then come the slow-go years, when convenience starts to matter more, and eventually the no-go years.

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3: It's Chuck, Mike, and Ben with you here on a Jobs Friday at 8:30 a.m. Eastern Time. The Bureau of Labor Statistics, or the BLS as we refer to them, they're part of the Department of Labor. So, you know how some sports stadiums, it's like so-and-so field at something park?
4: Yeah. So this is the Bureau of Labor Statistics at the Department of Labor?
3: Yes.
4: Okay.
3: Do they have an acronym that sits under them, do we know?
4: Ooh. BLS, DOL. We've got to find out.
3: We'll do a little bit of research. Yeah. But they came out with a jobs report. 23,000 jobs lost for the month. So not great in terms of the headline number. But the unemployment rate dropped to 4.1% because the labor force shrunk. 381,000 people dropping out of the labor force. Some of them may have retired. Some of them may no longer be in the country. Some of them may be looking at, going back to college or something like that. So, again, the story here is one that's been consistent this year in that the unemployment rate has been stable or declining over the course of 2026, despite relatively muted job growth, aside from a couple months in the spring that made it look like maybe we had some green shoots and we're turning the corner. So I continue to grade the U.S. labor market as slow but stable, and I think that's how I would characterize it. Overall, I probably give this report, and again, I know that with a headline number that has job loss, it's weird to say this. I still probably give it, given the context of labor supply, which is shrinking, you probably give this report a B-. It's tough to be like, this is a problem, because here's the example that I'll give to people. If you had 100 people in your country and 4 of them were unemployed, you'd say, okay, great, we got 4% unemployment, that's good. If one of those people left who had a job, and now you've got 95 people employed and 99 total, you still have basically 4% unemployment. Did your economy worsen? Did the labor market worsen because that person left the country?
4: Right.
3: Not really. The problem that you do have is, and this is an interesting question that matters for the future, does it affect demand in such a way that then reduces labor demand in the future? And that, hey, let's say that person who left, let's say they spent $100 a year

0: okay, that's not a huge, you know, impact. Them leaving doesn't really change things. But what if that person who left, you know, who's no longer in the labor force, no longer, you know, in your population, what if they spent $1 million a year? Oh, okay, maybe then a company doesn't have the same demand for its products, and so they have to lay someone off in the future. So this is the question that we haven't had to deal with in the U.S. because outside of the great financial crisis, the labor force has been growing consistently since World War II. We don't really know what it looks like if the labor force stops growing for any extended period of time. So we'll see.
1: Yep.
0: But I can't look at this report and be like, well, it's bad, because it's just reflecting labor supply that is reduced now. How are markets responding to this? Stocks like it modestly. Dow's up about 130 points. S&P is up about 40. NASDAQ composite up 288. So kind of what we've been seeing the last couple weeks. 10-year Treasury, initially you saw a big move into Treasuries, probably because of that job loss on the headline number. At one point this morning, the 10-year Treasury was back down around 4.6%. It subsequently has rallied back to be at 4.65, so still down about 2 basis points, but not as big of a move as when we saw markets open. Dollar index down 0.28% to 99.51. The movement in gold, very much reflective of rates coming down and dollar down. Gold up another $100 now, it's back to $4,400. So gold catching a bid this week after clomping around $4,000 for a couple months. And we've got crude oil back up another 69 cents a barrel to $77.98. AAA National Average for gas prices catching up to the decline earlier in the week in crude, down another 2.1 cents overnight to $4.04. Probably have a little room to move down into like that 390 range if we hold in this range for pricing. But the same caveat's been in place for the last 6 months, which is, hey, we'll see what happens in Hormuz next week, because if it's good news, that can move down meaningfully. If it's bad news, it can move up meaningfully. And none of us have any idea what next week is going to bring in terms of Hormuz news.
1: Hormuz news. Like it.
0: I'm going to start using that a little bit more.
1: Mm-hmm.
0: Bank of America is a bank in America. They have a gauge that measures sentiment. They call it a sentiment gauge. And it has hit the most extreme bullish level since 2021, Michael. Does that mean that everyone should just sell their stocks and cross their fingers and I don't know what you do after that?
1: Well, some context here. We're saying that the B of A survey is telling us that it's extraordinarily bullish. Why should people sell their stocks? Well, it's actually a contrarian indicator. This survey has, I don't know how long it's been out there. I see data going back at least to the early 2000s.
0: So at least 25 years.
1: Yeah, yeah, it could have been longer. But generally speaking, Bank of America categorizes a reading of 8 or above as, while that it signifies that fund managers and hedge funds and investors are positioned for stocks to go up extremely, extremely bullishly, it's actually historically been a contrarian indicator. When everybody thinks things are positive, it has been an indication that things are about to fall apart. And we've seen this, you know, in a few specific cases that I can get a reading on, right? In February of 2020, right before the COVID pandemic hit, extreme bullishness in markets. December of 2020, and then we went on a slide right through 2022 when inflation ticked up. So it's not a great timing indicator in all cases, but what I do like about it is not purely one of those surveys where a researcher is going out and asking people how they feel. They're actually measuring flows into funds, fund manager cash allocations, you know, what portion of the market is participating in a rally. And so I like it from that perspective. And I think it is of note that it is hitting a very, very high level right now, and partly explains why we've seen, the S&P up like 3% in 5 days now.
0: Yeah, and look, you mentioned the S&P up 3% in 5 days. Well, let's talk just about where indices are this year. Just again, sometimes we miss the big picture and getting bogged down a little bit. S&P's up about 13% this year, Dow's up 12.5%, NASDAQ up 14.5%. Pretty close concentration there between the major U.S. indices. Yeah. A little different from what we've seen in prior.

0: those countries actually are. So, you know, Europe is up 9.25% this year for the MSCI Europe Index. So international, more of kind of a mixed bag, but just interesting, you know, what you're seeing given all of the global stories that we've been talking about.
1: One other market construction item to note there, Chuck, you talked about how the NASDAQ and S&P are actually similarly performing this year. Important to point out that, you know, NASDAQ, typically that tech-heavy sector, the overlap between the S&P 500 and the NASDAQ is quite a bit, what's the right way to put it, heavier. There's more overlap today than there was 3 years
0: ago. Right, Walmart's on the NASDAQ.
1: And there's a heck of a lot more overlap than there was 10 years ago. Part of that is inclusion in the NASDAQ. Another big part is just the thing that's driven the entire market higher has been those tech heavy stocks, and so naturally those indices today are much more correlated than they were a decade ago when tech was a smaller portion of the market.
0: Let's take a quick break here. When we return, we're talking China and AI.
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2: All right, time now for trivia here on the Financial Exchange. And on this date in 2000, Al Gore named his running mate for the presidential election, and Gore made somewhat of a stunning selection for his running mate. So the question today is, who was Al Gore's running mate for the 2000 election? Who was Al Gore's running mate for the 2000 election? 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
3: Mike, we got a piece here from CNBC. It's titled, China is gaining ground in AI, but the U.S. still has a major advantage. What is the advantage?
4: The latest and greatest semiconductors.
3: Ooh.
4: So I like to believe that this is the case, and it is the case that Chinese chips are not as cutting edge as the U.S., and we have somewhat successfully prevented them from getting at least large supplies of, for instance, the latest and greatest NVIDIA semiconductors. Are facts and evidence that AI models developed here in the United States are that much better than Chinese ones? Because I'm not sure that I can come to that conclusion right now.
3: No, but it's also what I'm also unclear about, given just how the, and again, I am very much, in terms of like my AI knowledge, it probably ranks like as a 3 out of 10 in terms of like how much like you really need to know. When you look at a lot of the benchmark scores, a lot of them are just kind of clustering and coalescing, you know, kind of in pretty similar areas.
4: Including Chinese-made models.
3: Correct. Yeah. And look, there's been a lot of chatter in the last couple of weeks about, like, hey, are Chinese models using what's called distillation, where basically what you do is you take a U.S. model, you ask it millions of different questions to get the outputs, and then from there you can say, okay, based on these outputs, here are the weights for the model as inputs, and you basically back into trying to replicate the model.
4: I.e. you rip it off, which is kind of the Chinese way of doing things.
3: Which is, again, very possible the Chinese firms are doing that. And, again, I think the expectation should be that they're probably going to, because we've seen Chinese abuses of U.S. intellectual property in many industries that they've entered into.
4: And in this case, I'm not even sure you can claim that that's illegal in any way.
3: But the other place that I get to is, aside from, like, very specific niche roles, does the average person need the best AI model?
4: No.
3: Doesn't need anything close. Like, if you're, like, asking your AI, hey, like, what's the difference between, like, a Big Mac and a Whopper? You probably don't need to be running Fable 5 in order to do that.
4: If you're using it to pretty up a presentation to senior management in PowerPoint,
3: you
4: still
3: don't,
4: probably don't need the latest
3: not
4: Fable
3: still,
4: 5
3: you,
4: model.
3: You don't.
4: Yeah.
3: If you are trying to solve math problems that no one's ever solved, you probably do.
4: If you
3: most
4: need to,
3: of us, the most math we do in a given day is, hey, you got the change wrong. Right? Like that's about as far as we typically go in a normal day for math. So I look at this and I know why the AI labs want to do this, because they're trying to get to the point where the models are self-evolving, and that, you know, potentially speeds things up and cuts costs dramatically. But I don't know.

0: like, do you, what do you win then? You know, like, the AGI kills you first?
1: Yeah, look, first has mattered in some industries and not at all in others. So, yeah, I don't have a firm answer there. Google wasn't first.
0: No, people I thought it wasn't Google first. Was, like, 6 years behind. It was just better than everyone else.
1: Facebook wasn't first.
0: No, that was MySpace.
1: Yeah.
0: So, whatever happened to that? That was sold like 5 or 6 times, right?
1: Yeah, probably owned by like Verizon or
0: Justin
1: AOL.
0: Timberlake owned it at one point. Let's take a quick break. I think he did. Let's take a quick break, and when we come back, we've got the trivia answer, and we'll find out who owns MySpace.
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0: 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Mike, when we look at the considerations for people in their housing and retirement, one that comes up are these continuing care retirement communities, CCRCs, or age-in-place communities, as they're known. How does someone make a decision about looking at one of those?
1: Well, I think the first, obviously you have to sort out your priorities, but the first thing is to think long-term about this. And what people sometimes overlook with these places is that term continuing care means that they adapt to your needs over time, but they do not just allow anyone in. In a lot of cases, they will have cognitive and physical tests that you need to pass in order to be accepted into these communities that then will provide all sorts of care later in life. And so I think early on is always better if you're considering that sort of thing.
0: The financial aspect of these

0: also has a number of considerations as well in terms of what's actually affordable given your particular budget and liquidity.
1: Do I need a buy-in? Am I going to rent a place? What are my options for later in life? And then all sorts of tax considerations. Hey, I really want an income tax-free state. Well, is that worth it if I'm going to be paying more in property taxes given the composition of my assets and income? All of these really important considerations.
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3: Well, markets are still reacting to this morning's jobs data that saw an unexpected drop of 23,000 jobs. Right now, the Dow Jones is up 74 points, or just a little over 0.1%. The S&P 500 is up just about 50 points, or a little over 0.6%. The NASDAQ is soaring up 1.35%. Oil is up over 1%. Brent crude is up about 1%. Gold is up 2.73%, while silver is up 3.76%. Wendy's shares are up just about 0.2% after it reported global sales decreased by more than 6%, which was driven by an 8.2% decline in the U.S. The company also withdrew its 2026 financial outlook, but beat FactSet consensus on earnings, revenue, and adjusted EBITDA. Shares for solar stocks increased after President Donald Trump imposed tariffs on products that are imported to make solar panels. First Solar jumped more than 3%, Invesco Solar rose 2%, and Solar Edge Technologies gained 1%. Airbnb surged over 15% after Airbnb posted second quarter earnings of $1.37 per share on revenue of $3.61 billion. That outpaced the earnings of $1.25 on revenues of $3.58 billion forecasted by analysts. And finally, Cloudflare jumped more than 10% after issuing solid guidance for the full year and current quarter. Cloudflare expects adjusted earnings of 34 cents per share on revenue of $736 to $737 million in the third quarter. Second quarter results also surpassed estimates on the top and bottom lines. I am Ben Kitchen, and that is Wall Street Watch. We have our trivia question we've got to get to. The question today was, who was Al Gore's running mate in the 2000 election? Your answer was Joe Lieberman. Joe in South Yarmouth is our winner. He will be taking home a Financial Exchange Show t-shirt. 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
1: Who owned MySpace, Chuck?
0: Mike, I did a bit of research on this. Yeah. So first, do you know when MySpace was founded?
1: Soon after the internet was created?
0: No. This is what's so interesting. MySpace was only founded in August of 2003. I thought it was like a 99-2000 type of deal. It was 2003, which was only like a year and a half before Facebook, which is kind of interesting. So it was founded in 2003. Its first sale took place in 2005. Do you know who bought it?
1: I do, but only because I looked it up.
0: Oh. News Corporation bought it back in 2005 for about $580 million.
1: Good old Rupert.
0: 6 years later, they sold it to Justin Timberlake for $35 million.
1: Oh, that's not the direction you want to go with that.
0: No.
1: Yeah, that's usually the opposite of what you try and do when you invest in a company.
0: They then, 4 years later, they rebranded the company that had bought them, the parent company, to be called Viant Technology. And then they sold off MySpace to Time in 2016, which apparently Time Incorporated still existed then. Who knew? And then in 2018, Meredith Corporation bought Time, including the stake in...

right there. Headline inflation up 0.5% month over month. I believe expectations were for a 0.4% increase. Year over year, 6.4% year over year. So a decline from last month, but again, slightly hotter than was anticipated, I believe.

0: corrected due to cracks appearing in some of the older models of the aircraft. The directive applies to 471 jets in the United States, covering certain Boeing 737-8, 737-9, and 737-8200 models. And it's just like one thing after another on these guys.
1: Yeah. I'm not sure how important these cracks are and how what they signify, but the FAA is doing the right thing by basically indicating that there are no excuses for this company anymore.
0: Yeah, and look, the way that these things are typically found, it's one of two things. Every pilot, when they're flying a plane, they do a walk around before and after the flight. And then also you have larger maintenance cycles that happen on these planes depending on the number of hours flown. And so it's either, hey, like, more than one pilot noticed something, and so, like, this all goes into a database, and they say, okay, like, this is a thing. Or, like, during the larger inspections and you know, maintenance cycles, something was noticed by the maintenance teams. And that's how this stuff gets noticed, and that's why you do this. So the good news, the system is working as intended in this case, in that it picked up these problems before a 737 MAX crashed. Remember the stuff that happened in,
1: sure,
0: what was it, like 2018 and 19? Those were problems with the basically the autopilot system pitching the nose down, you know, unexpectedly, and that was causing the crashes. This is not a related issue here, but again, this stuff does happen from time to time on different planes. Case in point, again, just to make, like, again, Boeing doesn't want to hear this, but this is not, like, only something that happens to Boeing planes. There's an issue on Airbus A320 family aircraft, I think about a year and a half ago, where I think it was a JetBlue flight, unexpectedly dipped, like, 6,000 feet mid-flight. And they were like, okay, like, we're going to, you know, see what's going on. And so they, you know, ordered inspections of, you know, various different systems. And what they think happened, this has happened a few times on planes, they think it was literally cosmic radiation that hit a specific, like, part of a system that flipped, like, one little bit of information and changed how the plane flew. And okay, they cleared it to resume flying, and it was no problem. So it's not to say that, like, the 737 MAX has this flawless track record and like, everything is great, but the reason why FAA directives like this are issued and the reason why this is actually evidence that the system is working is that it was caught before it caused any problems that led to injuries or deaths.
1: Yeah, all well and good, and we probably wouldn't be talking about this story if it weren't the 737 MAX from Boeing.
0: Yeah, I think that's fair.
1: Reality.
0: Yeah, I think that's fair. Let's take a quick break, and when we come back, we'll do a little bit of stack roulette.
1: And
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21: Ladies and gentlemen, the weekend.
0: All right, we are now joined by the one and only Paul LaMonica here to talk a little bit about what's going on with SpaceX in their post-earnings and post-initial lockup expiration period. Paul, how are you doing today?
22: I'm good, thanks. How are you guys doing? It's been a wild ride for SpaceX this week.
0: It has been. It really has. I mean, look, it's been a wild ride since they IPO'd. But in terms of what we've seen this week, first week that it's really been able to kind of find its footing in the public markets. And I talked yesterday about how this is kind of a common thing that you see with IPOs, where a lot of times you see selling right into the lockup expiration, and then a little bit of buying strength returns over the next month or two, and then you can kind of see where things go. Is that the sense that you get in terms of what we're seeing here?
22: That seems to be what's happening. You know, obviously, there was a significant amount of selling heading into yesterday's first lockup expiration. You know, part of that, I think, being the reaction to earnings. And even though, you know, revenue top forecasts, I think investors are rightfully concerned about the massive amounts of capital expenditures. You know, SpaceX spending a lot, like many other companies. You know, they have the double dose of bad things, if you will. Yeah, bad might be overstating it, but a double dose of concerns about their spending, because they're spending not just on the rocket launch and Starlink business, but also on AI initiatives. Not a huge surprise to see SpaceX stock fall, but the bigger concern, I think, now going forward is that the lockup isn't over. It's staggered, and they have all these tranches with so many more shares set to hit the market by the end of the year. You could see this happen periodically with investors selling SpaceX stock ahead of lockup expirations.

0: growth and justify the worries that these telecom investors have.
1: The piece that everyone's wondering about now, it's been mentioned a few times in the last week, is, hey, when are SpaceX and Tesla going to merge? Any indications as to whether or not that's a serious consideration and what a potential timeline could look like?
0: Yeah, Al Root wrote about that also recently, a cover story for Barron's. I'm not sure it's something that's imminent, but it is obviously in the back of investors' minds and analysts' minds, just because of the common denominator in the equation that is Elon Musk. So I don't think you could ever rule out the possibility that those two could get rolled in together into one larger conglomerate, whether or not it would keep the SpaceX name, Tesla, something entirely new, who knows. But that may put a floor on Tesla stock, but for the time being, it looks like SpaceX and Tesla are moving in lockstep, and that's largely been lower as of late.
1: Very good. Paul, appreciate you joining us today. Thank you so much for the time, and I hope you have a great weekend.
0: Thanks, and you guys.
1: That is Paul LaMonica talking about SpaceX. Mike, what do you got for us for Stack Roulette?
2: Chuck, you heard of Egan Jones?
1: Yes, I have. The bond rating agency.
2: Yeah, so they are a somewhat lesser known bond rating agency. They are not the top one that comes to mind for most people. But they're being accused of great inflation and conflicts of interest by a number of regulators, and apparently being investigated by the SEC. There's two former employees there who allegedly brought up concerns about their own conflicts of interest on their compensation to the SEC and were later allegedly terminated. Egan Jones debates all this, saying that those two people actually just wanted to go start their own company. In either case, under scrutiny, and I think worth bringing up at this point in time, because we haven't had a nice conversation about the private credit space in a little while. It was a big topic that we were talking about a lot in 2025. Is that when we were?
1: Yeah, it was last year. Yeah.
2: There are a few blow-ups in the space and some big questions. And where the questions led people to was, oh, wow, insurance companies seem to own a whole lot of this stuff. I wonder how safe it is. And this story is not answering that question, but it is throwing another straw on the camel's back here of, yeah, these insurance companies own a lot of really opaque stuff that they themselves might not know how risky it is based on the allegations against Egan Jones here.
1: I don't think this is anything unique. Here's the thing. If you're depending on ratings agencies to tell you when there's a problem, you probably shouldn't be running a fixed income book.
2: Agreed.
1: That's how it is. They are always late to the game. It wasn't the ratings agencies that moved in 2007 and 2008, and they're like, hey, this could be an issue. The market moved, and then they downgraded after that.
2: Mm-hmm.
1: So I don't think this is unique. It's always been a potential conflict of interest that, hey, you want to get the business of the company or the municipality, and how do you do that while still rating the company appropriately? Always a question, yep. So I think that it's one where, is there a potential conflict of interest here? Of course, but if you're depending on the ratings agency to tell you, how high quality a bond is, that's kind of problematic.
2: Yeah.
1: Yes, if you're doing that, it's not a great sign.
2: I think the question would be, were some of these bonds only allowed to be purchased by the insurance companies per their board or regulations because of the Egan Jones rating that is now being called into question? But, yeah, to your point.
1: Yeah, viable, reasonable question. Let's take a quick break for
2: the entire weekend.
1: The whole weekend. Yep, yeah. We're going to take a couple days off. It's nice. We like it. And then we're going to be back on Monday, and we get a busy week next week, including CPI data coming out. And so we'll be discussing that and everything else. Make sure you tune in.

0: This is Tucker Silva of the Financial Exchange Show, and I'm joined today by estate planning attorney Todd Lutsky from the law firm of Cushing & Dolan with your Financial Exchange quick tip of the day. And today we're talking about techniques that can help protect your assets from long-term care expenses last minute. Todd, what happens to your home when a spouse enters a nursing home and no planning has been done? And is it different for single individuals?
1: Yeah, so very good question, and the answer is yes, it is different. So let's talk about the spouse first. When you're married, if you have a spouse living in the home, regardless of the value of the home, as long as it's located in Massachusetts, it's non-countable, and it's non-lienable. So it's really, truly protected. Now, don't leave it that way. Make sure you put it 100% in the name of the healthy spouse after that happens. However, for a single individual, it's a little different. As long as the value doesn't exceed $1,071,000, there's a number that changes every year. It goes up. Then it would be countable if it's worth more than that. If it's worth less than that, and you check a box that you intend to return home, it's non-countable, but it's lienable. But so what? Getting on the Medicaid at the Medicaid rate is better than paying privately.
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5: Hi, it's Chuck and Mike from the Armstrong Advisory Group, and our guide this month is titled Navigating Retirement Housing Choices. Mike, as you get towards retirement, what are some of the considerations for whether you should stay in the property that you've been in for a while or consider moving to a new one?
3: To me, for most people, they come down to two factors. One would be financial, and two would be quality of life. Mm. And so, you know, first things first, right? I mean, you're heading to retirement. Did you do enough saving to be able to afford to live in the same place you did, with or without that mortgage, with where property taxes and insurance costs have been going? So that's probably number one. But the one that people kind of start to forget about is the quality of life. And so how close am I to family? How close am I to health care? And am I going to be safe in this house 20 years from now from a healthcare perspective?
5: It seems like for most people, they're going to have different priorities as far as which of those come first. So it very much is not here's what you do, but more here are the things you need to consider and then get to your own conclusion.
3: Yeah, but I think it's important that people think long term on this, right? You do not want to make this decision twice. And so very often we do see that happen. Hey, I'm moving here because of taxes, and I didn't think about the other qualitative lifestyle pieces about that move.
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1: 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If you need assistance in any of these areas or have a question about another issue that may affect your future, call 866-848-5699 to make an appointment. 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Now, here are your hosts, Todd Lutsky and Susan Powers.
2: Welcome into The Legal Exchange with Todd Lutsky. I'm Susan Powers, a financial advisor with the Armstrong Advisory Group, and I'm joined by Todd Lutsky, a partner with the law firm of Cushing & Dolan with a master's in taxation. Welcome, Todd. How are you today?
3: I am never better, and you?
2: I am great, thank you. What do you have for us this week?
3: I've got, for the new month of August, can you imagine?
2: A brand new guy.
3: Oh, crazy too, huh? Flying by.
2: Yep.
3: Idaho, we got a Supreme Court case there, you know, basically dealing with a situation where people got married, then they got divorced, then they gave their respective half interest in property that they owned together to their five kids and kept half, and then went on Medicaid, and then the question is whether those gifts were disqualifying transfers or not to the kids, and on and on we go. And it's not even so much about whether they get eligible for Medicaid, although we'll factor that in here, but it's also just how do you plan with real estate?
2: Right.
3: Don't just be giving real estate away. Don't just be adding people's names to the accounts, folks, or to the deeds. Then we head over to Illinois. We got a Supreme Court decision there in a situation where, you know, Sean in this case is a guardian for the brother and John fights guardianship, and then he doesn't want to be declared incompetent. Then he ends up marrying Elizabeth, and the question is whether that marriage is actually void or void ab initio, or, you know, does it exist? And then he, of course, dies without a will. And so is she a spouse or not a spouse? Is she going to get the money? Folks, this is all about not planning again, right? Not planning. And you know what? That does happen. I get it. And that's really what this guide this month is all about, right? And it's not just for folks who didn't plan, because you could have planned and protected assets from the nursing home and still have assets that are at risk for the nursing home outside the trust. It happens all the time. But if you haven't planned, there's a lot more assets outside the trust that are at risk. Either way, folks, the guide this month is last-minute Medicaid eligibility. How can you become eligible for Medicaid even though you have assets? Assets are treated differently, right? They're countable. There's countable assets, non-countable assets. There's, you know, married couples. How is a house treated if you're married versus single? How are joint bank accounts treated if you're married versus single? Versus investment accounts, which are different than bank accounts, versus life insurance. How does that work? 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Folks, rental property, another one. All these assets are treated differently last minute for Medicaid eligibility. Some are countable, some are not. 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Brand new for the month. Let's go to, where are we going? Idaho first. So in this case, the situation is Robert owns property and deeds one half to his wife, Juanita.
2: Mm-hmm.
3: Fine. He does that in 1990. They're divorced in 2005, at which time they prepared two deeds transferring their respective interests to themselves and to five kids. And they wrote on the deed, for valuable consideration, but no money amount listed. No money amount.

0: Well, Juanita then gets on Medicaid from, I guess, 1996 to 2015. They owe $137,000 to the state. Robert goes on Medicaid from 06 to 08, owes about $4,000 to the state. And so the Department of Medicaid files a claim to have the deeds set aside because they were transferred without valuable consideration to the kids. Disqualifying transfer. And this is according to the state of Indiana rule or Idaho rules. Well, all the defendants agree that they were transferred without consideration, but for valuable consideration,
1: right,
0: whatever that means. So the trial court granted the department's summary judgment deed and said, or motion, and said the deed should be set aside, you know, stating that the claim was timely filed still. And the Supreme Court agreed, saying it was timely filed by some four-year catch-all rule in Idaho and the provisions of that rule. But they didn't get caught by the 10-year statute of limitations. So, again, the whole point here is that these property, this was a problem at the end of the day,
1: right,
0: for this Medicaid situation. They somehow got on Medicaid. Maybe the house was a primary resident and it was non-countable. I don't know how. But now they're saying we want to be paid back because they died, because these assets should have never been transferred.
1: What a nightmare. Owning property with seven people in total.
0: You're right, Susan.
1: That's crazy.
0: Looking at this saying, what are you doing here? So these are really some major problems that you should avoid. So let's just, the lesson here is more, you know, let's just talk about how to deal with real estate in general. I don't care so much about the outcome of this case as I do what we can learn from it.
1: Right.
0: The general rule is, you know, once you put a child or a grandchild's name on the deed, you've made a completed gift of that half or that portion that you give, whatever portion it is. You know, if it's done without consideration, and oftentimes you'll see that, you know, I give the property to my child for $1.
1: Right.
0: Well, that's not valuable consideration, folks. That's a gift.
1: So you have to be fair market value.
0: Right.
1: Got it.
0: That's just a gift. They say, oh, no, I sold it for $1. No, you didn't.
1: Right.
0: You gave it away.
1: Mm-hmm.
0: Okay. And from a Medicaid gift tax standpoint, certainly it's a taxable gift. Well, from a Medicaid standpoint, it's a disqualifying transfer because you gave something away and got less than fair market value in return,
1: right,
0: for what you gave away. So Medicaid says you're disqualified for 5 years or whatever the penalty period is based on the calculation. Okay, so I don't love that. Now, here they're saying it was gray because they said it was done for valuable consideration, but no money was listed. I'm pretty sure with no money being listed, that's a gift.
1: Yeah.
0: I'm not sure you're going to get away with that. What's the lesson here? What do we learn? Well, first and foremost, Susan, you could say it in your sleep. Don't put kids' names on deeds.
1: Don't give your stuff away during life, your real estate. Nothing good comes from that.
0: I mean, now the problems begin, right? The kids own half in this case. If there's a divorce, half's at risk.
1: And you got five kids. Chances are one of them's getting divorced.
0: Five times the risk.
1: Right?
0: And you're right. 50% people get divorced, you're going to have a problem.
1: Yeah,
0: most
1: you got
0: likely.
1: 2.5 divorces coming up.
0: Yeah, get ready. Buckle up. You know? And it's, say there's no divorce. Now you want to sell your property. Well, half the proceeds are going to go to the kids.
1: Mm-hmm.
0: You know, plus, you know, you need the kids' permission to sell because their name's on the deed.
1: Five permissions. Let's just put that in there.
0: Wow, you're right. Then you got tax problems, right? The kids don't live there, so they don't get a capital gains exclusion. So they're going to pay higher capital gains tax. You know, you get your $250,000 or $500,000 exclusion if you're single versus married. So you have that going for you. But then the problem is you only get half the money back. And you might need more money than that, even if the kids give you permission to buy your new home. And so now the kids have to hopefully give you back their money, less the taxes they paid. And now they might have a gift tax on top of the capital gains tax that they paid because of the property you gave them.
1: And Robert and Juanita were divorced to begin with. So, yeah, let's muddy these waters a little bit more.
0: Wow. I mean, this is just problematic, right? And then, of course, if death occurs, the property would go to the kid. which might disinherit other kids, because you only put certain

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1: Welcome back into The Legal Exchange with Todd Lutsky. I'm Susan Powers, a financial advisor with the Armstrong Advisory Group, and I'm joined by Todd Lutsky, a partner with the law firm of Cushing & Dolan with a master's in taxation. Todd, where are we headed now?
2: We're going to head over to Illinois. We got a Supreme Court case going on over there. So in this case, the facts are that Sean is guardian for his brother. Now, keep in mind, brother, no wife, kids here, for brother John as of May 30th, 2017. Well, John says, no, I don't want to have a guardian for me. So he fights the guardianship, and the court denies it, but appoints Anthony, an attorney, to help John with the fight to terminate it. Because he petitioned to...
1: Sure.
2: Now he wants to fight it.
1: Free Britney.
2: Terminate the guardianship. July 2017, John and Elizabeth get married, but they never tell Anthony. Anthony's the attorney. Anthony, however, had on several occasions told Elizabeth not to marry because the marriage would be voidable because of the guardianship.
1: Yes.
2: Well, on December 11th, 2017, John dies. And, of course, the fight begins as to who gets what.
1: Right.
2: Well, John, as you might imagine, died without a will. So he died intestate. Now, why does that matter? Well, John's parents and the siblings, brother, are the only heirs, so no kids.
1: Mm-hmm.
2: Unless he's married.
1: Right.
2: Then there's a spouse. So you see where this is headed.
1: It stops right there with Elizabeth.
2: Because they're arguing that the marriage is void ab initio, meaning it never existed. John lacked capacity to consent to the marriage. Well, the trial court agreed and said no marriage existed, and intestate succession statute applies because there's no will.
1: Good night, Elizabeth.
2: So could be goodbye, Elizabeth, mm-hmm. on this one. Well, Elizabeth appealed, and the Supreme Court reversed.
1: Really?
2: I'm sorry. The appellate court reversed the trial court.
1: To say she's in.
2: Say she's in. And the Supreme Court reversed the appellate court.
1: She's out.
2: Saying she's out. And their argument was, to become a putative spouse, you would have to go through a ceremony, live with a person, and have good faith belief that you are married to that person. Then you're a putative spouse, which means you'd apply.
1: Mm-hmm.
2: Until you gain knowledge, you're not married. Well, the rule here is she knew in advance of getting married
1: right. That
2: it was voidable. The attorney told her,
1: yeah,
2: don't marry this guy. You've got a problem. Therefore, there can be no good faith belief that she was married. And therefore the Supreme Court agrees with the trial court. Elizabeth is out.
1: Yeah.
2: And might be the right decision. Mm-hmm. Don't really know on this case. Kind of, you know, in my eyes, I get it. You know, were they married or not? Was he competent or not? Was he didn't
1: I'm
2: believe.
1: I'm going to need more details. I'm going to need like a ABC movie of the week kind of details.
2: I don't think this is going anywhere, but again, we need to learn what we learned from this, because someone died without a will, and this whole marital status is so important when you're dealing with the intestate succession statute, because you didn't tell anybody where you want stuff to go.
1: Mm-hmm.
2: Folks, things happen. When I say things happen, you can also find yourself entering a nursing home or a family member entering a nursing home, and you got to deal with assets that are either outside of a trust if you've done planning, because there's always some, or a lot more assets if you've done none. And this guide is the last minute Medicaid eligibility guide, so that it, in essence, it says, don't write a check to the nursing home just because you think you're not eligible for Medicaid. The example in this guide is $2.4 million couple that gets sick, no planning, yet we get them eligible for Medicaid last minute. That's because the guide talks about countable assets versus non-countable assets, rental property versus a house whether you're married or single makes a difference, joint bank accounts versus investment accounts, whether you're married or single also makes a difference. How these assets are treated are important, and it makes a difference as to whether they're countable or not countable. And then, of course, even deals with annuities for assets that you have over the financial eligibility limit. Folks, don't write the check. Get the guide, how to become Medicaid eligible last minute. 866-848-5699 or legalexchangeshow.com. 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And you can also go to Cushing Dolan PC for more information on our Instagram page. Tips and lessons. Well, in this case, I think the biggest issue is not planning.
1: Yeah.
2: There's no planning. So it's a big, big problem here. Waiting till you have questionable capacity to plan or to marry, for that matter, is a problem.
1: Mm-hmm.
2: Right? So don't put your planning off. Now, let's explain what could have happened here. If they're married, in this case, the spouse is likely, under the intestate succession statute, because again, no planning, no will, no nothing, likely she probably would have got all the money. Because the assets through the intestate succession statute, when they have no kids, remember they said he only had parents and siblings.
1: Mm-hmm.
2: But if he had a spouse, the spouse would be first in line. I don't know every state intestate succession statute, but I have a funny feeling the spouse is going to be pretty high on that Plinko board.
1: Right.
2: So, you know, you at least want to do a will to direct where your assets go if you're going to get married and do planning.
1: Mm-hmm.
2: If you get married, and John, you're getting married here, if you're competent, please do planning after you're married to take care of your spouse and to take care of your rest of your family if you want to. Okay. Now, remember, the will here, even if they did a will, it would at least direct where the assets go, but it would not have avoided probate, it would not have reduced the estate taxes, and it would not be protecting the assets from the cost of nursing home care down the line. Now, what about a guardianship? Well, if you've not done any planning and you think it's too late to do planning, it might not be. You can do a guardianship, right? If you have a guardianship, you could have said, listen, I want them to appoint a guardian ad litem, which is an attorney to represent the ward.
1: Yep.
2: And then the family, which is also kind of working with the father in this case, or the parent, and say, look, we need to do an estate plan. Why? And explain

0: were slightly higher than expectations, but I would say within a rounding error of overall expectations for what we would see from the headline numbers. So let's start right there. Headline inflation up 0.5% month over month. I believe expectations were for a 0.4% increase. Year over year, 6.4% year over year. So a decline from last month, but again, slightly hotter than was anticipated, I believe.
1: Yeah, I think we'd been lulled into a sense in markets, not us, just collectively we, the whole country, investors, however you want to call it.

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0: 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Cushing & Dolan and Armstrong Advisory do not endorse each other and are not affiliated. 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Once again, here's Todd Lutsky and Susan Powers.
2: Welcome back, Todd. I have a few questions from listeners for you. First question comes from Bob in Hyannis, Mass., and Bob writes, can I buy my mother's house from her at a discount and then let her live there rent-free for the rest of her life in exchange for that discount? She's having a hard time keeping up with the mortgage payments, and I'm in a position to help her out. The sale would leave her with around $100,000 in proceeds after she pays off the mortgage. If she ends up going into a nursing home, would this be an issue with Medicaid if she sells it to me at a discount, even if it's in exchange for living rent-free?
3: So
2: we're looking for a loophole here.
3: Yeah, I'm not sure we're going to find it. This is a very interesting question, because here's what you need to think about. In this case, you know, mom owns a house.
2: Yeah.
3: Let's just say it's $1 million home.
2: Sure.
3: And they sell it for $600,000 discount, right? And she gets $600,000. So she technically got less than fair market value up front.
2: $400,000 less.
3: Right, up front. So that's going to look like a part sale, part gift.
2: A $400,000 gift, right?
3: Yeah. Certainly that's how the IRS will treat it.
2: Right.
3: As a part sale, part gift.

0: the fact that you're letting her live with you, well, in her house, I guess, since you own it now, you know, rent free. I mean, lots of times parents live with family members and it's the rent is not an issue. Yeah. It's not like the government imputes rent and says, oh, you can't live there for free, so therefore you have rental income, child.
1: Oh, yeah.
0: They don't, you know, would never know and would never really impute rent that way. So I'm not sure that the nursing home or the state, rather, from a Medicaid perspective, is going to allow that. They're not going to say that is value received for the house to eliminate the $400,000 freebie or gift, if you will. I don't think that would happen. So I mean, you're welcome to try it, but I think in the back of your mind, you're going to need to know that there's a 5-year waiting period
1: for that $400,000.
0: For the $400,000, right? Not for the piece that you bought.
1: It'd be a penalty, right? That $400,000 would be a penalty for the nursing home.
0: Right. This is what I think. That's what we say. I think it's a partially disqualifying transfer.
1: Right.
0: You know, if she walked away with $1 million, well, then that's okay. The nursing home says, well, we don't care. She's got $1 million.
1: She got the fair market value in return.
0: In fact, they're happy because they can easily attach the million dollar money. Whereas if she actually had a home and never sold it and ended up going in the nursing home, and let's say it's $1 million, that's still, even if she's single, even under the new rules that are coming out in 2027 for Medicaid, which is the value of the house for disqualifying valuation for a single person is going to drop to $1 million nationwide. Right now in Massachusetts, it's much higher, right? It's gone up over $1 million to make the house for a single person non-countable. If you go over that number, the house is countable if you're single. That number is coming down after the BBBA
1: passed. Oh, I hadn't heard that.
0: Yeah, 2027, it's going to drop to $1 million. Huh. And so it'll be across the board. So even here, if it was $1 million, even in the future, that house would be non-countable if she got sick and went into the nursing home. Yeah, they'd put a lien on it, but at least she'd be on Medicaid.
1: Right.
0: Right? So that would be – but with $1 million, there's no non-countable house anymore. So you'd have to do some other last-minute technique to protect that. So I don't love this.
1: If she's having trouble paying the bills, would he be better off just paying her bills for a while and keeping the house so that if she's going to go to a nursing home, then they could get it protected?
0: Yeah. Plus, there'll be a step
1: or
0: up in basis.
1: Or move it into a nursing, an irrevocable trust now and then...
0: Yeah, maybe do that. Yeah, maybe just do some planning. I mean, she doesn't sound like she's going in the nursing home anytime soon. She's just struggling financially.
1: Right.
0: Yeah, throw it into the trust and
1: might be a better alternative.
0: Help her pay some bills.
1: Hmm.
0: Not a bad idea at all.
1: Yeah.
0: But folks, these are some last minute things to think about, right? A house is different than money. Money, you have to deal with annuities last minute to try to buy those. Rental property, how are those treated? How is a vacation home treated? How is a house treated married versus single? Different rules, folks, but they still could be non-countable. How much money can you keep as a community spouse versus a single person? 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And you can also go to Cushing Dolan PC, the Instagram page, for more information.
1: Our last question comes from Tony in Scusset, Mass. And Tony writes, my wife has been taking care of her mom for a few years now. She moved in with us a year ago and started renting out her home. She's now going into a nursing home. Can we save her home if she's been living with us for the past year and it was not her primary residence?
0: Well, the answer is going to be yes.
1: Oh.
0: So how's that?
1: I enjoy that answer. And I thought for sure it was going to be it depends.
0: And it's going to be yes. And again, this is why I want you folks to get this guide. This is a great example.

0: 16,000, 17,000. I've seen even more lately. A month for the cost of the nursing home, it's more like $7,000 if you're on Medicaid. Okay, so if I'm on Medicaid, I'm only bleeding down my assets at $7,000 a month, right? And if I've got Social Security and pension of, say, $3,000 combined.
1: And rental income in this case.
0: And in this case, I've got rental income of maybe $2,000.
1: Yep.
0: Now I'm at $5,000 a month coming in.
1: Of income.
0: Of income. That means that goes to the nursing home to pay the bill. And if I'm on Medicaid and the private pay and the Medicaid rate is only $7,000, that means the state is only paying $2,000.
1: So $24,000 a year
0: is the lien on
1: the
0: property.
1: You can pay close to that for 1 month if you're private paying.
0: I'm
1: so
0: telling
1: you. Lien is your friend.
0: I'm telling you, that is so darn important.
1: So even though if she hadn't been renting it, you could do the same process because it's her primary residence.
0: Correct.
1: If she'd been living there.
0: She had been living there.
1: But now that she's renting it, same thing.
0: Same thing. So you could have you could have even turned the house into a rental.
1: Yeah.
0: If you wanted to, but you wouldn't have to. So, wow, folks, call and get this guide. These are exactly the kinds of answers you're going to find in the guide. Call and get it, 866-848-5699.
1: If you have a question you'd like to ask Todd, visit his website, legalexchangeshow.com, and click on the Ask Todd tab. Maybe I'll be able to read your question on the air, and hopefully his answer will stop you from becoming one of his next real-life stories. I'm Susan Powers, a financial advisor with the Armstrong Advisory Group. You've been listening to Todd Lutsky, a partner with the law firm of Cushing & Dolan, and we'll be back with more after this quick break on The Legal Exchange with Todd Lutsky.
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1: Welcome back into The Legal Exchange with Todd Lutsky. I'm Susan Powers, a financial advisor with the Armstrong Advisory Group. And I'm joined, of course, by Todd Lutsky, a partner with the law firm of Cushing & Dolan with a master's in taxation. So, Todd, this month's guide, it's all about last-minute planning for the nursing home, applying for Medicaid, seeing, you know, what assets are risk, what can be protected, and so forth. I want to actually go through a list of different types of assets, and you can tell us, and I want to do married couples as well as single individuals here. Hmm. What's at risk and how they're all treated?
2: All right, let's run through the list.
1: How about the home? We talked about single people in the last segment. How is the home treated for married couples?
2: Well, certainly the biggest asset. Most people have it.
1: Most times, yeah.
2: All right, so the home for single, you want me to go?
1: Let's start with married couples.
2: Yeah, start with married. So with married couples, it becomes the easiest asset to protect, believe it or not. Because there's really no rules. Here's the only rule you need.
1: A little wild, wild west of the homestead.
2: Yeah. So if it's a house and it is your primary residence, community spouse, meaning you're living there.
1: So the healthy spouse.
2: Healthy spouse.
1: Yeah.
2: You're living there. It is your primary residence.
1: Mm-hmm.
2: And it is located in Massachusetts.
1: Okay. So this is specific for Mass.
2: Yeah. Located here.
1: Yep.
2: Regardless of how much it's worth, remember the value limitations.
1: So we don't have that threshold of $1 million.
2: We have no value limitation rule. So living in it, located in Massachusetts, and no value limitation rule, it is automatically non-countable.
1: Nice.
2: But you can't stop there.
1: Okay.
2: Oh, it's not only non-countable, it's non-lienable.
1: Oh, it's a total freebie.
2: Yeah. This is a protected, doesn't matter.
1: Mm-hmm.
2: But if it's owned jointly, and I just want to go one step further with your question. If it's owned jointly, don't leave it that way when you're going through the application process, right? You have 90 days from the date of approval to move that asset to the spouse in the home, the community spouse living in the community, 100%. Get the sick spouse's name off it.
1: How come?
2: Well, what if the healthy spouse dies first?
1: That's happened. We've seen that happen time and time again.
2: Right. So the jointly held property would pass to the surviving joint owner, which is the sick spouse in the nursing home. Now it's lienable.
1: Okay.
2: And at risk. So you don't want to do that. And there's rules that allow you to transfer assets to spouses with no penalty period.
1: Mm-hmm.
2: So get the house in the name of the community spouse 100% and then plan for her later.
1: Right, because this is not a lifetime freebie, because if the sick spouse that's in the nursing home dies, now she's a single person with a house. So how is that treated?
2: Right, so that's why we don't want to stop. So after eligibility is obtained for the sick
1: mm-hmm.
2: spouse. After it's obtained.
1: That's important.
2: And you've moved the house to the healthy spouse 100%,
1: yep.
2: Which that can be done during the process, but even if you wait, you have 90 days after the process is complete
1: mm-hmm.
2: to get the house over to the healthy spouse. Once it's in the hands of the healthy spouse and sick spouse is approved for Medicaid, you need to get back to your lawyer
1: yep.
2: and say, I now want to do Medicaid planning for me
1: mm-hmm.
2: as a single person. I want to take the house and put it in a Medicaid trust. I want to take some of my money, put it in a Medicaid trust. Because if I get sick in the future,
1: right.
2: I'm now a single person and rules are different.
1: Yeah.
2: And I might not be able to dodge the bullet as easily as I did there.
1: Okay.
2: Folks, that's a everyday last minute technique. The goal of this guide, last minute Medicaid eligibility, is simply to say don't write the check to the nursing home when you're going to be admitting somebody to a nursing home. Learn what assets are protected. Learn what's countable, what's non-countable. Learn how married couples are treated differently.

0: when you're single. But again, it's still your friend. We went through that example.
1: Yep.
0: Way better than just, you know, selling the house and taking the money and then dealing with money. Don't sell it.
1: So those are primary residences. What if, say, you have a vacation home? Is that treated the same way with a lien?
0: So a vacation home is a much bigger problem.
1: Okay.
0: So a vacation home is not your home, and at least currently, it's not a rental.
1: Essential to self-support.
0: Not generating any income.
1: Yeah.
0: Essential to self-support. 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
1: Mm-hmm.
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1: Todd Lutsky from the law firm of Cushing & Dolan, thank you so much.
0: Thank you, Susan. Always a pleasure.
1: I'm Susan Powers, a financial advisor with the Armstrong Advisory Group. We thank you for joining us today, and we'll be back again next week on The Legal Exchange with Todd Lutsky.
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4: Hi, this is Chuck and Mike from the Armstrong Advisory Group. We have a guide available this month titled Navigating Retirement Housing Choices. Mike, when we look at the considerations for people in their housing and retirement, one that comes up are these continuing care retirement communities, CCRCs, or age-in-place communities as they're known. How does someone make a decision about looking at one of those?
5: Well, I think the first, obviously you have to sort out your priorities, but the first thing is to think long term about this. And what people sometimes overlook with these places is that term continuing care means that they adapt to your needs over time, but they do not just allow anyone in. In a lot of cases, they will have cognitive and physical tests that you need to pass in order to be accepted into these communities that then will provide all sorts of care later in life. And so I think early on is always better if you're considering that sort of thing.
4: The financial aspect of these also has a number of considerations as well in terms of what's actually affordable given your particular budget and liquidity.
5: 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Well, is that worth it if I'm going to be paying more in property taxes given the composition of my assets and income? All of these really important considerations.
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0: beginning to cool off. The headline reports that we saw this morning for January were slightly higher than expectations, but I would say within a rounding error of overall expectations for what we would see from the headline numbers. So let's start right there. Headline inflation up 0.5% month over month. I believe expectations were for a 0.4% increase. Year over year, 6.4% year over year. So a decline from last month, but again, slightly hotter than was anticipated, I believe.
1: Yeah, I think we'd been lulled into a sense of

0: Taxation. Welcome, Todd. How are you today?
1: I'm never better, and you?
0: I am great. Thank you. What do you have for us this week?
1: Couple of cases. We're going to head over to Wisconsin. We got an appellate court case there dealing with a really ambiguously drafted caretaker agreement. Very strange. You don't get a lot of caretaker agreement cases, but we're going to learn other things about this case than not just the caretaker agreement part. But yeah, that's a very strange situation. And then we're going to go back to New Jersey and got an appellate court case there dealing with a Medicaid lien and a state lien and how these liens work. So we're going to learn not only about which one might have priority, but how and why there might be a lifetime lien versus an at-death lien and how that might play out, especially if you have a life estate. So lots of things to think about in the estate recovery world. But when we're talking about Medicaid liens, folks, that's what this guide is all about in a sense, because it's dealing with last-minute Medicaid eligibility. And obviously, there could be liens placed on things that you have in your own name when you get sick. But remember, a Medicaid lien might be your friend, because as long as you can get on Medicaid and be at the lower rate, that might be better than paying the higher rate. This guide gives you tips on how to treat all your assets, and they're treated differently whether you're married or single, and the different assets are treated differently, like a house versus a rental property versus a 401k or a life insurance policy. Learn how these assets can be countable or non-countable last minute, how you can protect them last minute, or at least slow the Medicaid eligibility, or at least slow the financial bleeding of these assets. Don't just write the check, get the guide. 866-848-5699 or LegalExchangeShow.com. 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Wisconsin. So here on April 2016, Dan and Milton entered into a personal care contract.
0: Okay.
1: Dan promised to provide care to Milton for the balance of his life. Stay with me on these facts. Milton promised to pay a one-time upfront payment of $191,000 for this, but it's considered to be a gift by both parties. That's strange. Milton also promised to update his estate planning documents so his trust transferred title to the home to Dan. The agreement stated that these promises were made out of love and affection. Very strange language for a personal care contract. Either party could unilaterally terminate the agreement with 60 days' notice. Wow. Mm. Another big red flag. So on May 6, 2016, Dan moved to Wisconsin, collected his $191,000from Milton, and Milton updated his revocable trust to give title to the home to Dan. Okay. So far, sounds like they're doing what they said.
0: Yeah.
1: July 2016, which, by the way, is like
0: two months later,
1: Dan decides to terminate the contract. Surprise. And he stopped providing care 60 days later.
0: What about the $191,000?
1: Oh, no. He collected his $191,000. You're allowed to unilaterally terminate the contract anytime, it said in there, didn't it? That was what the agreement said. Oh, shocker. So on September 2016, Dan amended his trust to remove Dan as a beneficiary.
0: Yeah.
1: Seems fair. So on September 2022, many years later, Milton died. Dan, who hasn't apparently forgotten, files a claim for summary judgment to enforce the promise to get the house.
0: That's crazy.
1: Oh, is it? So the
0: I declare it to be crazy.
1: Just telling you, you can't make this up. The estate then argued that it's not enforceable. It's not an enforceable promise to make a future gift. The trial court granted the summary judgment for the estate, stating it was a gift and not in consideration of future caretaking services.
0: The 191 or the house?
1: The house. That's what he's arguing here, that he wants the house. And so, again, if you go back and read this, it says these were made out of love and affection. They were treated, the 191 was considered to be a gift by both parties.
0: Right.
1: Okay. But maybe not the house. Well, needless to say, Dan didn't like that result, so he appealed. On appeal, the appellate court reversed

0: and said, you got to remand this. This is a summary judgment. So they said, you need to remand this case.
1: About what you've done. What I tell you about not giving us the answers in these cases.
0: So they say, we're going to reverse and remand the case because the contract itself is not clear as to whether the house was to be a gift or whether the house was to be provided in consideration of future services. If you go back and look, it said the 191 is a gift by both parties.
1: Right.
0: It was silent as to what the house was.
1: Mm.
0: So you got to go. So all this means is that it doesn't pass summary judgment muster. You got to go litigate this. So the appellate court didn't say, Dan, you're going to win.
1: Right.
0: It said, go back and litigate this because we're really not clear on what that meant.
1: Right.
0: I think ultimately it's all tied to providing services. I think you're going to get there. But I think you just have to litigate it.
1: Dan.
0: Wow. Right? What a crazy situation.
1: Now, that is crazy.
0: Clearly, it's poorly drafted from the get-go.
1: Absolutely.
0: But I just want to look at this not from the case perspective as to who's going to win or not. I want to look at this as a from a Medicaid perspective.
1: Mm-hmm.
0: How would this work from Medicaid? The issue here was whether or not they provided the services and whether they get their money. This has nothing to do with Medicaid. But
1: right.
0: We need to know, because we use personal care contracts, as you'll see in the guide this month, dealing with personal care contracts so that we can transfer money and not have the money transferred to a family member be treated as a gift, otherwise known as a disqualifying transfer, creating a 5-year waiting period for Medicaid eligibility.
1: Right, because you told us in a prior show you couldn't do a lump sum payment for past services, so can you do a lump sum payment for future services?
0: So that's where we're headed. So let's look at how this would be perspective, how this would look from a Medicaid perspective, right? So again, as we know, many, many, many people, more and more, are providing care for people at home. And of course, they should get paid for it if they're providing the care. And that can be done to protect assets from the nursing home without a 5-year waiting period, but you got to follow the rules.
1: Right.
0: Like what? A, lump sum payment.
1: Mm.
0: There's cases both ways. You can't pay a lump sum backwards, that's for sure. Going forward, they really don't allow it. You got to pay as you go.
1: Mm-hmm.
0: So more as a pay as you go. So you got problem number one with this contract being a lump sum contract. Number two, the contract itself, and I don't know if they did this here, but the one we're talking about, better state the terms and the payment. How much are you getting paid? Is it hourly? Are you getting paid twice a month, once a month, weekly? How does it work? It needs to say how long you're going to be providing the care, and it needs to indicate what kind of care you're providing.
1: Mm-hmm.
0: Be as detailed as you possibly can in this contract. Now, it does need to be a contract, right, in order to convert this from being done for love and affection.
1: Right.
0: Notice here, they actually use the words. These were, I think they said something like the parties said that this is all done out of, these are promises made out of love and affection.
1: Right.
0: Don't put words love and affection in your personal care contract. Remember,
1: that's the exact opposite of what it's supposed to be.
0: Exactly. Medicaid says that if you don't have a contract, your the work you're provided is deemed to be out of love and affection.
1: Mm-hmm.
0: So love and affection is a bad term to have in your Medicaid contract. Personal care contract, if you're concerned about Medicaid.
1: Yeah.
0: This idea of unilaterally terminating a contract anytime you want within 60 days notice would probably make the contract not be a valid contract
1: right.
0: from the get-go.
1: Right.
0: So I think you have a problem with that in and of itself. And lastly, folks, just make sure that when you collect the money, that the person collecting the money, providing the service, puts it on their income tax return.
1: Mm-hmm.
0: All those things, cleanse the transfer, make it not a 5-year waiting period, and it's something you can do last minute. Other things you can do last minute, get the guide, learn how not to pay the nursing home up front, 866-848-5699.
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The proceeding was paid for and the views expressed are solely those of Cushing and Dolan. Cushing and Dolan and or Armstrong Advisory may contact you offering legal or investment services. Cushing and Dolan and Armstrong Advisory do not endorse each other and are not affiliated.

0: Welcome back into the Legal Exchange with Todd Lutsky. I'm Susan Powers, a financial advisor with the Armstrong Advisory Group, and I'm joined by Todd Lutsky, a partner with the law firm of Cushing & Dolan with a master's in taxation. Where are we headed now, Todd?
1: We're going to go over to New Jersey.
0: Jersey.
1: And we're going to talk about a Medicaid lien, a state lien, a lifetime lien versus an at-death lien, and what are all these liens that we're talking about? So here are the facts. So Gabriel, an adult who lives in a house operated by ARC. This is those foundations.
0: Like a group home?
1: Yeah. When she and there she gets, you know, day and residential services.
0: Mm-hmm.
1: Okay. Well, DDD of New Jersey, which is the Department of Disabled Individuals in New Jersey, which is the Medicaid program in New Jersey, they've actually provided a lot of the services since 2012.
0: Okay.
1: Well, in December 2019, Gabriel inherited $600,000 from his sister.
0: Oh, right.
1: Yeah, from the estate of the sister. ARC petitioned to become guardian and petitioned to transfer those assets immediately to a pooled trust for her benefit.
0: Mm-hmm.
1: I would have done the same thing. DDD of New Jersey said, whoa, wait a minute. We've got a claim here. And that claim, that lien we have, that should be paid for and paid off for the past, you know, the existing amount of money that we're owed before we put any of this money into a pooled trust. ARC argued, wait a minute, Department of Medical Assistance, DMA, which is the federal version of Medicaid, they're going to have a future Medicaid lien, and that would take priority over your DDD lien, therefore precluding you, New Jersey, from seeking repayment of the lien now.
0: And she's still alive, so
1: she is. The trial court agreed with ARC and said the state lien, you need to wait. You're going to be subordinate to the future federal DMA Medicaid lien.
0: Take a number.
1: Therefore, allow that inheritance to be transferred to the pooled trust for the benefit of Gabriel. DDD didn't like that.
0: Mm.
1: Yeah, so they appealed. This would never be fun if we didn't get to go to an appeal.
0: Right.
1: So DDD appealed, and the appellate court reversed.
0: Really?
1: The appellate court reversed the trial court, saying while there is no Medicaid lien, while there is a Medicaid lien that can be, you know, can be imputed here against the other Medicaid lien recipients prior to his or her death. So you're allowed on a Medicaid lien to pursue prior to the death of an individual. But here, DDD lien and Medicaid lien exist at the same time. So if they exist at the same time, then the Medicaid lien takes priority. The federal Medicaid lien takes priority over the state. But since here there's no Medicaid lien that exists currently, the DDD lien does exist, they're entitled to recover. So the state can recover when there's not another Medicaid lien already out there.
0: Do you want to know my opinion as a layperson who's been going to the law school of Todd Lutsky for the past 20 years?
1: Yeah.
0: I would think that that inheritance would be counted as income in the month that it's received, and that we would then save that money before the end of that period.
1: For later. I think so.
0: Do a pooled trust. Do whatever it is you're going to... I don't know if you do that in Jersey.
1: Again, New Jersey, every law is different. But
0: or an annuity or something.
1: So state-specific, correct, Susan.
0: Uh-huh.
1: You're able to make that assessment. I think that's accurate. We're going to explore that, I think, right now. But
0: I think I get an A for this semester with that.
1: You do. You've been paying attention.
0: Occasionally.
1: So, whether this is the right answer or not, I mean, there does seem to be some logic that if there's no federal lien, then it can't take priority. It's a future lien. So I see how the state might be able to recover against state specific. So I don't know all the laws, but I'm going to give you some answers from a Massachusetts perspective.
0: Right.
1: But folks, this is what happens, right? After you get on Medicaid, remember, a Medicaid lien is not a bad thing because you could be paying, you know, $6,500 a month on Medicaid instead of $15,000 a month private pay.
0: Yes.
1: So getting on Medicaid and having a lien is still your friend. So this isn't a bad thing. And that's what this guide is all about. What can we do last minute to protect assets that we've never protected? Or if we've done planning, there's going to be assets outside the trust that need protection.

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1: How would you handle this case if Gabrielle was your client?
0: Yeah, so this is where I focused on the inheritance, Susan, just like you did. You know, if you're on Medicaid and in a nursing home, and I don't know here that they were, and that might be the difference. Remember,
1: okay, yep.
0: She was in some kind of ARC-operated home.
1: A group home. Got it.
0: So this could be a very big difference, but you're on the right track, and I'm going to treat this the same way. I'm assuming that what if we have somebody who's in a nursing home?
1: Yes.
0: And already on Medicaid, nursing home Medicaid, not community Medicaid.
1: Mm-hmm.
0: But long-term care, right. Nursing home Medicaid. This is how the rule works. And so that might be the big difference here with the New Jersey case. But let's explore it. If you're on Medicaid and you get an inheritance, that's a lump sum of money. The Mass regs treat this as you said, Susan, as income in the month received and an asset in the following month.
1: Mm-hmm.
0: So you have 30 days. Now, why that matters is, if it's income, then you're not technically considered over assets.
1: Right.
0: You're not over your $2,000 asset limit.
1: Mm-hmm.
0: And therefore, you don't lose Medicaid coverage. Now, yes, you might have to private pay the full month because you've got a whole ton of income. Well, that's okay. This money then, after you pay that, can be immediately moved into a pooled trust within 30 days of, you know, and remaining eligible for Medicaid. And or you could buy a Medicaid annuity depending on how the numbers work, how old you are, and you know, how much you're dealing with. That's really different than what happened up here. So again, if you're on Medicaid, and I'll give you now a real life story. If you're on Medicaid and you've been on for several years and you get somebody who long lost uncle receives you dies and leaves you money.
1: Yep.
0: What happens? Well, in this case, I had a situation where husband and wife each received $300,000. Same uncle. So that was nice. They took care of the spouse as well.
1: Mm-hmm.
0: Husband was at home. Wife was in the nursing home. I said, what do we do? I said, well, the husband's money's no problem, right? You could – I said, just – that's he's allowed to get that and we can – after
1: that
0: you're on Medicaid, it doesn't
1: off.
0: Have any problem.
1: Okay.
0: I said, hold on to hers for a minute. Then I said, you know what? All right, let's transfer it to her. And now it's considered a lump sum. She gets it in 1 year. Then within 30 days, I said, okay, transfer it to the spouse. Why? Because transfers to spouses are no 5-year waiting period. And then spouse is allowed to go ahead and buy, you know, actually transferring it to a spouse is

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0: 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That's DAV5K.Boston. 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Once again, here's Todd Lutsky and Susan Powers.
2: Welcome back, Todd. We have a few questions from listeners. First question comes from Rebecca in Malden, Mass., and Rebecca writes, my mother has a non-retirement annuity worth $400,000, but she hasn't taken any money out of it. She's been declining and will need to go into a nursing home soon. I called the annuity company and they told me this annuity can be withdrawn if she decides to do so. Is there any way we can protect this from the nursing home now, or is it too late? Other than a few thousand in a bank account, this is her only asset. So that last minute planning for a single person, what do you do?
3: Yeah, so this is a single individual that's got $400,000 kicking around. Mm-hmm. Whether it's in the annuity form or not really does not matter.
2: Okay.
3: So let me explain. Whether this is sitting in a bank account or whether this is sitting in an annuity, the annuity that it is in is, because it was purchased long ago, is guaranteed not to be a Medicaid qualified annuity.
2: Because it's a very special
3: type. This was just a regular old investment.
2: Yep.
3: Annuity. And so I need people to understand that. While I'm going to talk to you now about Medicaid annuities, understand that if you have one today and you bought it a while ago and you were never in the nursing home, it is not a Medicaid annuity. So if someone sold it to you telling you that they said this will be protected from the nursing home, it won't be.
2: Okay.
3: Okay. So cash or an annuity makes no difference. We've got $400,000 of countable assets. Mm-hmm. First thing we need to do is understand that in order for Rebecca to get eligible for Medicaid, she's only allowed to have $2,000.
2: Not so much.
3: So that's a lot more than $400,000. Mm-hmm. Or $400,000 is a lot more than $2,000, excuse me. Okay. So how do we get this down to $2,000? Well, we first got to liquidate the annuity.
2: Mm-hmm.
3: Convert it to cash.
2: Yeah.
3: Now, once it's in cash, based on her age, do we know her age?
2: We don't know her age.
3: So the age might affect whether we can do the annuity or not, right? So if she's like in her like 90, you know, even 89, it may be the annuity might not work when we talk about how the numbers work.
2: Mm-hmm.
3: So we would have to go to a pooled trust route if the annuity doesn't work. I don't want to make it sound like there's nothing we can do. We will either do a pooled trust or an annuity here.
2: So annuity would be your first choice?
3: Yeah, the annuity would be the go-to because

0: the lien that's attached to the annuity doesn't require also a payment to charity.
1: Okay.
0: So, whereas the pooled trust does.
1: In a payback.
0: Yeah, the pooled trust has the lien, the payback, same as the annuity, but also you got to pay to charity.
1: Right.
0: 10% if it's under 2 years in the nursing home, 20% to charity if you're in the nursing home 2 years or more.
1: Okay.
0: So, keep that in mind. So let's assume we could do the annuity. So we would take the $400,000 minus the two, and then we would buy a Medicaid annuity. What is this? It's the ability to convert that money from an income, from an asset to an income stream. You basically do it over her life expectancy. So when you're single, you go to a table.
1: Yeah.
0: And like if you're 75 years old, it would be like a 12-year life expectancy.
1: Okay.
0: So if she's 85, you know, maybe it's only a 6-year life expectancy. So
1: you don't do it for her life.
0: You do it over the life expectancy.
1: A specific term.
0: Right. You can't do
1: it.
0: Very good point. Don't say, oh, I can do it over your whole life. I got this much better product. You might. It might be a better product.
1: But not for nursing
0: but
1: homes.
0: But it ain't going to work for nursing homes.
1: Yeah.
0: So make sure it's term certain. So let's say we pick, let's say she's 85 and there's a 6-year life expectancy. So we take the $398,000. We buy a Medicaid annuity. It pays out over 6 years, monthly.
1: Mm-hmm.
0: Interest is irrelevant. It's small. But the moment you convert that to a monthly income payment, it's now no longer an asset. And like magic, she's worth $2,000.
1: Okay.
0: So now she's eligible for Medicaid, and you apply.
1: Mm-hmm.
0: And, of course, that monthly check will come in and go to the nursing home. But, again, if you've got $4,500 a month coming in, between the annuity or $5,000 a month coming in between
1: right.
0: the annuity and your Social Security, well, Medicaid only costs $6,500 a month. There's a $1,500 a month lien attached to the annuity.
1: Better than the $15,000 a month.
0: Way better.
1: Right in the check.
0: And yes, with a single person, you do need to name the state as the beneficiary after you die
1: mm-hmm.
0: for that payment. But so what? I've slowed the bleeding for Medicaid eligibility purposes. Folks, that's in the guide. An example like this about how you can slow bleeding of excess assets is in there. But more importantly, there's items in here that talk about how to maybe save the asset altogether
1: mm-hmm.
0: last minute. Who can we transfer it to last minute? Is there a caretaker child? Is there a disabled child? Can the house just be considered non-countable if you're married? Might be, right? What about rental property? Can we make that non-countable? Is it lienable? Folks, there's things that can be done last minute, and each asset is treated differently, and it's treated differently if you're married versus single.
1: Mm-hmm.
0: This guide is for you if you've never done planning or if you've done planning. Call and get it. It will tell you how to protect what's not protected last minute when you go to a nursing home. 866-848-5699 or LegalExchangeShow.com. 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
1: Our last question comes from Betty in Norwood, Mass. And Betty writes, I created my irrevocable trust with you in 2015, leaving my assets equally to my children. My daughter recently passed away. What do I need to do to update my legal documents now? I want to make sure her children get her share. Will this restart my 5-year look back if I'm changing how I leave my assets?
0: So, she's got the trust. Let's just review this. She's got the trust in place already since 2015.
1: 10 years ago.
0: So that's great news, folks, number one, that's more than 5 years mm-hmm. ago. We're way beyond the 5-year look back period. And again, she was leaving assets equally to kids, but now she wants to update that.
1: Yes, one of her daughters passed away.
0: And again, just so you understand, when you lose a child, if it's going equally to my children and my grandchildren, losing a child might not be a reason to change your document. So first, I just want to let people know, because they might be listening thinking, oh, I got to run around changing my document every time a child passes away or something. Not necessarily. So if you still want to treat your children equally to the kids living, if not living, that piece goes to that child's children –

0: those dollars. So yes, it's going to be a combination of money that might be outside the trust in a bank account and IRA assets, generally.
1: Okay.
0: There may also be a life insurance policy that you couldn't put in the trust during life, and you might have to deal with that.
1: And in that is typically because you're still making premium payments?
0: Typically, if you don't have enough money in the trust to make the premium payment, then you really can't put the life insurance in there, because every time you make a premium payment, you would have a new five-year waiting period.
1: Got it.
0: So you pretty much leave those out.
1: Yeah, got it. Okay, so let's talk about the assets, help people understand what's actually at risk, because you want to try and put as much as possible that's at risk into your trust. So let's explain what is actually at risk. So I want to look at it from both the perspective of a married couple as well as a single person.
0: Okay.
1: The home is usually, very often, the largest asset for folks.
0: It is.
1: How is it treated for a married couple?
0: This is an asset not in the trust. Correct? We've not put it in.
1: Nothing in the trust yet.
0: So nothing in, or this person just didn't do planning.
1: Mm-hmm.
0: Because clearly, I think the first answer would be, if you did planning, the house would be in there.
1: Right.
0: And it would be protected. End of story.
1: So this is just assuming there's no planning done. So what's at risk?
0: So if there's nothing done and we're doing it, did you say for a married couple?
1: For a married couple first. How is the home treated in terms of being at risk or not?
0: So the home is a special asset. It's considered non-countable, and I'm going to say this, if located in Massachusetts, because I'm assuming you're in Mass and your house is in Mass and you're going into a nursing home in Mass.
1: Yeah.
0: So it says, the statute says, the home is non-countable if located in Massachusetts and the healthy spouse is living there.
1: Mm-hmm.
0: There is no valuation limitation. It can be a $10 million home.
1: Okay.
0: It's still protected. No valuation limitation. And no lien rule applies. So no matter how expensive the house is, it's non-countable for the healthy spouse as it is living there. So when the sick spouse goes into the nursing home, they don't count this as an asset. And the state cannot put a lien on it.
1: Yep.
0: Home run for the house.
1: Big home run.
0: One caveat. It's likely that that house was also owned jointly.
1: Yes.
0: Can you leave it that way and still get on Medicaid for him? Yes.
1: Mm-hmm.
0: Should you? No.
1: How come?
0: So you don't want to leave it jointly owned, because if the spouse that's at home dies out of order.
1: Right.
0: You hate when that happens. They shouldn't do that. Then that half of the house would go to the sick spouse who's in the nursing home, and now the house is 100% exposed because it's only owned by the nursing home applicant.
1: Right.
0: And we can talk about a single person in a minute, but so we would want to change the ownership of the house to put it in her name alone.
1: And would you do that after he's qualified for Medicaid?
0: Doesn't really matter. It's a non-countable asset, so you do got to do it within 90 days of approval no matter what.
1: Got it.
0: So you do got to move it.
1: Mm-hmm.
0: So, folks, that's just a little bit of one asset. That's just half of the treatment of one asset.
1: List.
0: We've got rental properties, vacation homes, life insurance. We've got 401k accounts. We've got IRA accounts. Folks, assets are treated differently depending on their countability status and whether you're married or single. And there's techniques like annuities and pooled trusts and caretaker child exceptions explained in here to do things that might actually save the asset completely.
1: Mm-hmm.

0: provided.
1: Yep.
0: Makes sense. My advice likely would be, please don't sell it during life, because
1: right.
0: if you convert it to money, it might be a lot harder to
1: now
0: protect those dollars.
1: Again.
0: Right.
1: Yeah.
0: How am I going to protect those dollars? Is the annuity going to work? Do I have to do a pooled trust? So selling it isn't always the best bet. Renting it is fine. You don't have to. But keeping it, and then you get a step up in basis, and even if there is a lien on it when you die, because they will put a lien on at death, the kids could sell it. No capital gains tax because they got to step up in mm-hmm. basis. And you know what? If we got to pay a lien, we pay a lien.
1: Yep.
0: Or keep it, right, and pay off
1: mm-hmm.
0: the lien, and you got a nice rental property with a step up
1: yep.
0: in basis. You can always mortgage it. Folks, that's just the house. Get the guide. Other assets are also available to be saved last minute. Just got to learn what to do with each asset and whether you're married or single. 866-848-5699 or LegalExchangeShow.com.
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0: Thank you, Susan. It's always a pleasure.
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0: Hi, it's Chuck and Mike from the Armstrong Advisory Group, and our guide this month is titled Navigating Retirement Housing Choices. Mike, as you get towards retirement, what are some of the considerations for whether you should stay in the property that you've been in for a while or consider moving to a new one?
4: To me, for most people, they come down to two factors. One would be financial, and two would be quality of life. Mm. And so, you know, first things first, right? I mean, you're heading to retirement. Did you do enough saving to be able to afford to live in the same place you did, with or without that mortgage, with where property taxes and insurance costs have been going? So that's probably number one. But the one that people kind of start to forget about is the quality of life. And so how close am I to family? How close am I to health care? And am I going to be safe in this house 20 years from now from a healthcare perspective?
0: It seems like for most people, they're going to have different priorities as far as which of those come first. So it very much is not here's what you do, but more here are the things you need to consider and then get to your own conclusion.
4: Yeah, but I think it's important that people think long term on this, right? You do not want to make this decision twice. And so very often we do see that happen. Hey, I'm moving here because of taxes, and I didn't think about the other qualitative lifestyle pieces about that move.
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are right there. Headline inflation up 0.5% month over month. I believe expectations were for a 0.4% increase. Year over year, 6.4% year over year. So a decline from last month, but again, slightly hotter than was anticipated, I believe.

0: So they were just trying to figure out, then what are we going to do with Kim? Because we need to get her in the mix. She wasn't new to the market, just new to the station. So they called and just said, you need to come immediately. And I got into the shower to try to get dressed and ready, and I have a television in my bathroom, and the towers fell. And I got out of the shower, and my husband was home, and I looked at him standing there, wet in a towel, and I said to him, honey, are we going to be okay? Is the world going to be okay? It's the first time in all my life, and I know I'm not alone in that. It was something I'll never forget. And then as we progressed and we continued to follow it, it was just such a story that had such tentacles. Randy, at the time, worked for a law firm that he went to New York almost once a week, and he flew on that flight that hit the second tower. He stayed home because September 11th is my birthday. And our baby was only a few months old. Gracie had been born in June, and AJ was 4. And AJ said, Daddy, we got to make Mommy a birthday cake. We got to do something special for Mom. You know, Mommy had just had a baby, gotten a new job, going through all these things. So Randy stayed home to work from home. You can't imagine how our phone lit up with people calling, saying, where is Randy? And I kept saying, he's standing right here. He's standing right here. Thank God.
1: Let's talk about perhaps your biggest move to Fox 25 yeah. as the morning news co-host. You were there for 10 years. I did mornings on the radio. I got to tell you, Kim, it almost killed me. And we've talked about this before. For me, it was getting up at 3:30 in the morning to get to the station for a 5 a.m. newscast. For you, it means looking like $1 million at that time yeah. of the morning. For me, I could be there in my pajamas. How did you handle that kind of a schedule?
0: Well, I'll tell you something. When you work a morning show like that, you're always looking for ways to get enough sleep. I would say for 10 solid years, I was looking for a way.
1: Are you able to take naps? Because I never could.
0: I was not a napper. I had young children. It was a godsend for me because I did have young children. And, well, I say young. At that point, AJ was just starting high school. But I was able to spend time at sports and that kind of thing. So I didn't miss all of that, which I would have missed if I had worked the other half of the day. So I always said, for me and where I was in my life at that point, it was really a great thing. But it was tough. I was out of bed at 1:30 in the morning. I live on the North Shore, and I had to go to Dedham every morning. So I had almost an hour drive. I went on the air at 4:30 every morning. But I will tell you this, Candy, I've had a lot of experiences. I've had so many, I could be here for days and bore the listeners. But my experience at Channel 25 was the best one I ever had.
1: Why?
0: Because I worked with a crew, and we had experiences and did things that nobody else would get to do in local television. It was an ensemble cast with Gene Levanchy and me sitting in the middle of it. And really, you put an ensemble together like that, and it's like throwing spaghetti against the wall, and you don't know if it'll stick. But we did. And we started beating all the national shows. And then all of the big stations across the country started coming in, bringing their producers and their writers and their talent. And they would come and sit and watch. And then they would ask us, how do you do this? And we'd be like, I don't know.
1: It's
0: we
1: chemistry.
0: Just do. Yeah. It's
1: you
0: just
1: either
0: works.
1: Have it or you don't, right?
0: You just have it or you don't.
1: You know, one of the things that I learned in radio was there needs to be a quarterback, but there also needs to be a wide receiver. So somebody throws and somebody catches. You're shaking your head, yes.
0: That's
1: tell
0: right.
1: me, was that for you too?
0: Absolutely. Absolutely. Again, especially in that ensemble cast, Gene and I sat at the center of it and kept it all together.
1: Juggling.
0: Absolutely. With huge personalities. The two of us had a big enough personality. But then we had VB, who was our commentator, who was absolutely every day off the rails, always walking up to the line, and we had to make sure he did not step over. And then we had, at that, Doug Meehan was the guy in the helicopter. We had women flocking the station because of Doug.
1: I worked with Doug Meehan, very handsome and charming.
0: Yes, always trying to keep him in line. We had beautiful, wonderful Cindy Fitzgibbon, who was just, I mean, a gem every day, you know.
1: Meteorologist.
0: Exactly. So it was just, every day was exciting and fun. It was great.

0: If one gets up at, well, you were in the car at 1:30 in the morning, right? What time does a person go to bed in order to make that happen?
1: I was in bed by 6 when I started that job. Gracie was 3. And it was the strangest experience, Candy, because I would get in bed and my 3-year-old would stand next to the bed, rubbing my face, putting me to bed, like I was supposed to be doing, saying, "Night, night, Mommy." So,
0: let's talk about some of the big things that happened in the world while you were at Fox 25. How do you handle your composure for a tragedy like the Boston Marathon bombings?
1: I think that anyone who sits behind an anchor desk and loses their humanity no longer can relate to the audience. So I always felt very strongly, and I was pretty clear about this with any news director that I worked for, if a tear comes to my eye, I didn't think about that prior. I just couldn't help it. And I'm not going to apologize for that, because I was experiencing the same thing the audience was. So I never hid that from them. But I think it's always really important in those big stories that as a news anchor, you try to guide people with the same kind of emotion they're having, but always reminding them, we're all going to get through this. We're going to get to the other side of this. I felt strongly about that. But I had great partners. Gene Levanchy, when I looked over at him and he knew she's in a bad place, he could step in, and vice versa. So we were really good for each other.
0: I know that your husband's name is Randy.
1: Yes.
0: And you also had a work husband named Randy. You have been blessed with great co-hosts.
1: And I am still very close to all of those guys. Randy Price was absolutely the greatest. And he and I sat, you were talking about two people who sat on a set. JFK Jr.'s plane went down while he and I were working together. And Randy and I sat on that set for a week. They would rotate people in, but they actually brought in things so that we could shower there in the station. My home Randy brought me clothing, and I stayed.
0: Home Randy
1: and
0: work Randy.
1: And my TV Randy. You rely on that other person. If you don't have that, that's tough. And I have had those moments when I didn't. But generally speaking, I've been very lucky.
0: I have observed over the years that women on television are wearing shorter dresses, lots of legs, some cleavage. What is happening here? Because many of them look like they're going to a cocktail party.
1: Yeah, I've been asked that so many times. It's amazing. I think what's happened for a lot of these young women is that local television and television as a whole has really been watered down because there's so many outlets. So I think that a lot of these young women have been asked to do this because they're looking for attention. They're trying to pull audiences in. I don't think that any of them think, gosh, if I bring my skirt up shorter, that's going to make me more credible necessarily. And look, a beautiful woman is credible. That I'm not taking anything away from that. And anybody that thinks that just because she's pretty doesn't mean she's smart is wrong. But what I will say is that I think that over time, unfortunately, the ability to get your news and to get information from so many sources has put a lot of pressure on people who are sitting in front of a camera.
0: When we first opened the show, I talked about your ability to bounce back. Mm. And you've referenced a story that made the New York Times.
1: Mm-hmm.
0: Here you are, pregnant with your daughter, and you lose your job, mm-hmm. even though you're the number one top-rated anchor in Boston. Can you tell our audience that story and how you personally handled it? How did you come back from that?
1: That was the biggest bump in the road for me anywhere. I loved my job there. I felt very secure in my job there. Randy Price was my co-anchor, and we had a really, really great thing. And on a Monday morning, 6.5, 7 months pregnant, my agent called me and said, first thing that they asked me was, where is Randy? I said, well, Randy's at work. And they said, well, we would need to let you know that we've gotten a call from the station. As you well know, talks for contract have been in the works. And this morning we got a call, and they've decided that you don't need to go in today. And I said, what? And he went on to say, and they've decided that you don't need to go in ever again. And I was dumbfounded. I had no idea. And I had a big time.

0: good time to spend some time with him. So I just sort of let everybody around me take care of it. And I just stayed focused on me and AJ and the baby to come.
1: What did you learn from that experience about the power of adversity? Because I think it's a powerful thing.
0: Candy, I remember during the course of that, I said to my husband, honey, this is the first time in my life that I have felt truly defeated. I felt like I had done it, what I was supposed to do, and this was the outcome. And I realized that all of us are going to learn that lesson at one point or another, that we can do the best that we can do, but sometimes the universe has a different plan. I learned mine a little bit later than most people would. So, wow, wasn't I blessed that I had gotten that far in life and that I hadn't had that experience. But I will tell you something. I came out of that experience stronger. My relationships were stronger. My confidence grew. I knew I could stand up to that and I could get to the other side. And that's my advice to anybody who faces those kinds of things. You can stand up. You can get to the other side. But boy, traveling from point A to point B can be tough.
1: You know, one of the parts of your career that I've loved watching the most was your entry.

0: the word I. I was never on a news set allowed to say I. I was always told, no one cares what you think, Kim. So when I got to RKO, they kept saying to me over and over, what do you think, Kim? What do you? I said, well, why should I say? Who would want to know that? You think that's going to make it successful? Absolutely not. Nobody wants to know what I think. So I really fought that. I really did, and it took me a long time. But I was working with a seasoned pro who had been a radio guy for a long, long time who'd come over to TV. I worked with VB. So VB, you know, he sort of guided me through that. And I would say, well, what do you think? And he'd say, no, what do you think? And off the air, he would tell me frequently, you have lots of thoughts and I know it. So you can do this. You can do this. It was a bit of a transition. And I think only because I had people around me who helped me do it. I never could have done it by myself.
1: Staying ahead of the curve is very much a part of your story. You saw a great opportunity in podcasting. You created Kerrigan and Company. Each week you feature a different co-host, and I was recently honored to fill in and do that with you for an episode. You really like co-hosting, and I do too. I love that give and take.
0: Absolutely.
1: Talk to us about your show.
0: I love this show. I really, really do. I was so excited the opportunity came about to do something with my very good friend, who is also my business partner in it, and he is my producer, Dave Thompson. And we had always wanted to do something together. And so the opportunity came about, and so we put this together. And this idea of having a co-host, Dave knowing, just as you said, conversation for me is so much better. It's really hard for me to talk. I mean, I'm a conversationalist.
1: In a vacuum. Yeah.
0: Right. So we put together this concept. We knew we wanted it to be Boston-centric because Boston is where my name has become a brand.
1: There is an art to storytelling. In your opinion, what is the secret as a storyteller? How do you do it?
0: I think the best thing about storytelling is to really do your homework and know, just like you have done. You really want to do your homework and know your subject. Very rarely do I ask someone something without knowing what they're going to say. But I think when you do that, you can add so much color to what someone is saying. And that's what makes things so interesting. Again, it's conversation. It's rich conversation and listening to what the other person has to say. Because if you don't listen, you miss out on so much. There's so much conversation.
1: So true. I always like to say that the listening part is just as important as every other piece because
0: so true.
1: Sometimes when the person answers your question and says something very unexpected, that's like the jewel at the bottom of the ocean. I always look for that.
0: I do too.
1: I want to ask you some personal questions, and I hope that's okay. You have mentioned your husband multiple times.
0: Yeah.
1: How long have you been married to Home Randy? And congratulations on a long marriage.
0: Thank you very much. It'll be 38 years this year. I had to think about that for a second. It'll be 38 years in
1: October. How did you meet?
0: We met in college, and he's my very best friend. He's the best husband. See, I get emotional when I think about him. He's the best husband ever, and he is a fabulous father. So my kids are so lucky, but I'm so lucky. We're both from Missouri, and he's been on this journey with me, and it's great.
1: I can now say I've made Kim Kerrigan
0: cry.
1: How did motherhood change you, Kim?
0: Oh, gosh. You know, Candy, you can appreciate this. I was on this huge career journey, and Randy and I had been married for almost 8 years. First off, I couldn't imagine sharing him with someone. So that was really hard. I was so torn because I was giving this career everything I had. And AJ came along, and like any parent, the minute I laid eyes on that kid, I thought, what in the world have I been waiting for? I mean, I know that just sounds so cliche, but it was so true. And Randy was the one who said, don't worry, nothing in our lives will change. Boy, he'll tell you to this day, wow, was that a silly thing to say? But motherhood, I think, made me a better person. I adore those children. Our life is all about the two of them. And they made me a better person. They really did. They made me see the world a little differently.
1: You know, you've mentioned Missouri a couple of times. You're both from Missouri. Can you take us back to your hometown, your childhood? Paint us a picture.
0: I grew up in St.

0: when I was in high school, my dad was transferred to Jefferson City, Missouri, which is right in the middle of the state. And so I thought I was going to like some podunk little place, you know, and I was a little bit resentful, a freshman in high school, like any freshman in high school would be. And I got there and I met the most fabulous people and I had the greatest experience. My parents still live there to this day and my sister has moved back there. My dearest friend on earth is from there. She lives in Manhattan now. We see each other on a regular basis. It was wholesome and it was wonderful. And my life was about football and high school and all those things that you do when you're in high school. And it was a great, great experience and a wonderful place to grow up. And I was just there a couple of weeks ago. And every time I go back, I realize how much I miss it. I don't know that I could live there again because it's so blessed hot in the summers, but I do miss that small town experience. I live in Swampscott, and so my kids sort of had a small town experience thanks to that. But yeah, it was great.
1: Brothers, sisters?
0: One sister, and that's all. She's 3.5 years younger. And
1: so you're the big sister.
0: I am the big sister, and she and I are very, very close. And she has only one child, so that's my third kid. So I really have three children, and so does she. And we are blessed to have our parents. And they're in good health, and they are well. And so we count our blessings every day that we have that.
1: What was the message in your house growing up? And have you passed that along to your own kids today?
0: Yeah, the message was that in this world, really you only have one thing to depend on, and that's family. And my two kids, if they were sitting here right now, would say to you, if you asked them what's your biggest lesson you've learned in life, they would say to you that the four of us are what we have to depend on. And we're lucky enough if we can grow that out.
1: Well, speaking of those kinds of lessons, if you were to take yourself 36,000 feet over this incredible career that you have shared with us today, what has been the biggest lesson for you? What are you most proud of?
0: Yeah, well, I'll tell you, I think what I'm most proud of now is not what I would have said, you know, 15 years ago. And I think what I am the most proud of was my resilience through all of it. My ups and my downs were all done in public, and that's a hard thing. So I have a lot of compassion for people who have that kind of experience. But what I'm the most proud of is that through all of it,

You know, key cooling off occurring in goods inflation specifically. We're starting to see some stuff in services, but by and large, what we were seeing was goods inflation beginning to cool off. The headline reports that we saw this morning.

0: 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And remember, when we lift each other up, we all rise. What's your story? I can't wait to hear it.
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4: Last year, U.S. publishers sold 825 million print books, according to data tracker NPD BookScan. That's an all-time sales record for the industry. Before this, book sales had been on the decline over the last decade. In an era with so many streaming services, social media apps, and other distractions, picking up a story and reading for hours often fell to the wayside. But in 2020, with the onset of the pandemic, more people turned to books to pass the time and get off their screens. Fast forward to 2 years later, and reading has still managed to stay in the limelight. Why? In part, it's thanks to a TikTok community known as BookTok, spelled BookTok, T-O-K.
11: I first downloaded TikTok in 2019 because I worked at a library with kids and I wanted to understand the jokes they were making. So I downloaded TikTok and I started creating content around December of 2019.
4: That's Kate Jacobs, owner of the TikTok account Kate's Books, which has amassed almost 300,000 followers in just a couple of years. These book-focused accounts are a big reason why interest in reading has soared, especially amongst Gen Zers. In comparison to other age groups, Gen Z, who includes people between the ages of 9 and 24, saw the highest increase in reading during the pandemic. This is clear when looking at trending books, too. The books on the New York Times bestseller lists are almost all young adult fiction. Jacob says this is because BookTok has reminded younger audiences that reading can actually be fun.
11: in addition to

0: just getting videos recommending books in front of people who may not be seeking out that content. It also is making it more of a community thing where you can engage with other readers a lot easier. You can make jokes about what you're reading. There's really sides of book talk for everyone. So whatever types of content you like to watch, whether it's more serious analytical content or more lighthearted fun content, there's a side of that on book talk. And so I think that really helps younger people kind of get into it because there's an area for everyone.
1: TikTok's algorithm is also a huge reason why more young people have joined BookTok. Many teens who never previously liked reading saw a BookTok video on their For You page and instantly got hooked. This page is on the home screen of the app and is filled with new content that's easy to explore.
0: Because of the way the For You page and the TikTok algorithm works, I can post a video and it can be seen by almost anybody, including people who may not already be readers. Whereas with Instagram and YouTube, it's a little bit more catered towards people who are already in the community or already invested, who are looking that kind of stuff up. Same with a blog, you have to really already be interested in that area. Whereas TikTok, I have had my videos go to people who have absolutely no interest in reading, but they will see one of my TikToks and that may pique their interest and get them a little bit more into the book community.
1: And there's a side of book talk for everyone's interests. Whether you're into critical reviews of novels or enjoy watching reactions of people reading an epic plot twist for the first time, book talk has it. Plus, on top of the title recommendations, book talk creates an outlet where readers can discuss what they've read with others and gain new perspectives. This online model has been so successful that even bookstores are trying to get in on the hype. For one, Barnes & Noble has a BookTok section at the front of most of their brick-and-mortar locations. This display often features works by Colleen Hoover, Taylor Jenkins Reid, and other popular authors seen on BookTok. In fact, the chain has seen a big increase in sales over the past 2 years, with their biggest sellers being What's Hot on BookTok.
0: There are some books that have been out for like 10 or so years, like The Song of Achilles, that went viral. I know at Moon Girl Reads underscore Celine, she did a video about that book that went viral, and it went all of a sudden back onto the New York Times bestseller list.
1: In fact, according to Shannon DeVito, Barnes & Noble director of books, The Song of Achilles only sold a few hundred copies before Book Talk. Now, tens of thousands of copies are sold every few weeks through the retailer. And The Song of Achilles is not the only book to experience this renewed attention. Novels published years ago are now being printed for a second or third time due to a resurgence in popularity.
0: It's also helping independent authors because you have a lot of self-published and indie authors who will try to promote their books online or who someone will find their book online and it'll go viral. So you can look at the case of like Ice Planet Barbarians, which was this sci-fi romance series that went viral, I believe, last summer. And all of a sudden, it started doing really well again. Sales really increased for it to the point where the publisher reached out to the author to traditionally publish those books because they want to join in on the hype. So it's definitely making waves in the industry.
1: BookTok has also given a voice to many stories that have traditionally been ignored. Many BookTokers, like Jacobs, have used their platforms to highlight these lesser-known works. Just last year, some of these diverse creators founded a nonprofit called BookTok, spelled T-A-L-K. The organization connects readers from all over the world with virtual conventions and book clubs that are held on the nonprofit's website.
2: I was on BookTok. I think, you know, everybody downloaded TikTok at some point or another. And I, of course,

0: is to expand. Some of her favorite books that she's discovered through Book Talk are Gideon the Ninth by Tamsin Murr, Legend Born by Tracy Dion, and Six of Crows by Leigh Bardugo. Without Book Talk, she never would have been introduced to these magical stories. And as a lifelong book lover, Wallace says she's thankful to the community for making reading a popular pastime again.
1: I think for so many years, you know, if you were a reader, you were kind of nerdy. But now it's like, no, reading is cool. Reading is fun to do. It opens new perspectives. It's a new avenue of learning. And it's also a way to escape from the humdrum of everyday life. And as part of that Book Talk, the event, we are trying to positively impact readers and actually make a difference in the publishing industry, to show people in the publishing industry, hey, we're here, we want our stories told, and it pays, actionably pays, to have these stories out there, because people will buy them, people are interested.
0: To find out more about Book Talk on TikTok, the nonprofit Book Talk, Kate Jacobs, Claire Wallace, and all of our featured guests, visit viewpointsradio.org. 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Our executive producer is Amira Zaveri. I'm Gary Price.
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4: We all know teenagers are especially influenced by peer pressure. They want to be liked and accepted by their friends and classmates, and so they might go along with, say, a dare or a certain ugly fashion trend. Remember the era of checker-patterned everything or extremely low-rise bell-bottoms? While it's easy to point a finger at teens, all of us conform every now and then. Sometimes these pressures are good and result in positive actions. For example, when we see our friends and neighbors giving to charity, we feel more inclined to give as well. But this phenomenon, known as conformity bias, can also have a negative impact on our ability to think for ourselves. To fit in, we'll go along with the group consensus, even if we might not agree entirely. This commonly happens in the workplace.
5: The pleasure centers of our brains light up when we are able to please a boss. And so if the boss is pushing an idea, even if it seems immoral to us, it's hard to stand up to it.

0: if everybody sitting around the table, all of our coworkers, seem to think it's a good idea, again, it's hard for us to stand up to it, and we may go along with a decision that we think is a terrible decision.
1: That's Robert Prentice, a professor of business ethics and business law at the McComb School of Business at the University of Texas at Austin. He's also the faculty director of the Ethics Unwrapped video project, which is part of the McComb School's Center for Leadership and Ethics.
0: We think that the moral positions that we take are, the product of our big human brains, that the things that we believe because we've put our minds to it. But in general, most of the things that we believe because the people around us believe the same things. I grew up on a farm in western Kansas, surrounded by very conservative people. My political views were shaped in a way that, if I'd been born in San Francisco, would have been completely different. And so I try to tell my students, whether you're thinking about morality or religion or politics, remember that what you believe naturally just seems right to you because it's what you're used to. It's right because it seems right. But if you've been born someplace else, you might believe something completely differently. And so I always try to urge my students to be open-minded, to realize they might not be right about everything and they should take other people's points of view into account.
1: Prentice says that even the smartest people are susceptible to conformity bias. He points to one example at KPMG, a multinational accounting and consulting firm.
0: I always think of KPMG around the turn of the century was wanting to get into the business of selling bogus tax shelters. Some of their competitors were making huge amounts of money selling these bogus tax shelters, and KPMG wanted to get into it, and so they raided a competitor, hired away a guy who was good at creating these bogus tax shelters, and he went to work. They ran some of his ideas past quality control up in Chicago, and one of the folks in Chicago sent an email saying, "What are you guys thinking? If the IRS looks at these transactions, they're never going to approve them. We are going to get fined." And the email he got back was, "You're either on the team or you're off the team." Well, everybody wants to be on the team. It's hard to stand up to people who are your coworkers. And so ultimately 17 accountants and lawyers at KPMG were indicted for tax fraud. And so I tell my students stories like that to try to tell them that, hey, you can go along with everybody else and go to jail, but it might be better to stand up for what you know is right.
1: And sometimes this can end in being demoted or fired. Either way, most people who speak up are glad they did.
0: It wasn't that their bosses or their coworkers were trying to be crooks. They just weren't looking at things the right way. And when this person explained, "This is why this would be wrong. Would you want to see this on the front page of the New York Times?" They got their way. Everybody said, "Oh, yeah, a terrible idea. Let's do something else."
1: Prentice says a close cousin to conformity bias is a concept known as collective illusions.
0: In a group, you can get to thinking that, oh, everybody seems to believe this. And that can cause you either to pretend that you believe it yourself, even if you don't, because, again, you want to be part of the group, or your brain might even fool you into thinking that you believe it, even though there's no evidence for it.
1: One expert on collective illusions is Todd Rose, the co-founder and president of the think tank Populous. He's also the author of Collective Illusions, Conformity, Complicity, and the Science of Why We Make Bad Decisions. Rose says collective illusions infect every corner of our lives. This can include our political beliefs, the kinds of jobs we want, or what we come to expect from educational or criminal justice institutions. These opinions take hold because our brains are hardwired to think that the loudest voices, repeated the most often, are expressing the true majority opinion. Rose highlights how social media has taken this to a new level, allowing people with large followings to wield a lot of power.
2: On Twitter alone, 80% of all content is created by 10% of the users. And that 10% tends to be very vocal and actually not representative of the rest of the country. And so you can see the problem here, right? So if only 10% of people hold an opinion, but you think it's 80%, if you don't want to go against the group, then you'll just say nothing. You'll just go along to get along. But if enough of us do that, then the only voice anyone's hearing from is the fringe. And the results of collective illusion.
1: Rose points out that two-thirds of American adults admit to leaning into what he calls self-silencing because they're afraid to offend their online followers, friends, or work colleagues. He says this silence is dangerous because it leads to false narratives and one-sided opinions.
2: They call it moral courage for a reason because it does take courage. It is scary, especially when there's a law on the line. But what I would say to listeners is, if you accept the idea of a collective illusion, and it is a whatever you're

0: within a rounding error of overall expectations for what we would see from the headline numbers. So let's start right there. Headline inflation up 0.5% month over month. I believe expectations were for a 0.4% increase. Year over year, 6.4% year over year. So a decline from last month, but again, slightly hotter than was anticipated, I believe.
1: Yeah, I think we've been lulled into a sense in markets, not us, just collectively we, the whole country.

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4: I'm Ebony McMorris. When is the last time you got a fresh set of nails? About a quarter of American women report getting a manicure, pedicure, or both regularly. For some, these treatments aren't as regular, but are more of a special treat from time to time. One type of nail treatment that's been a go-to for many years is the gel manicure and pedicure. It looks and applies just like regular polish, but lasts much longer, and you don't have to wait for your nails to air dry because it cures in minutes with the UV light. Now, a recent study published in the journal Nature Communications is showing that these UV nail lamps, which emit radiation, could lead to skin cancer. Researchers placed mouse and human cells under these lamps for 20 minutes, and around 30% of the cells died. It's important to note that cells in a lab environment can behave slightly different from cells on a living person's hand. For now, experts say more human testing is needed to confirm a definite link. In the meantime, if you do prefer gel polish and get your nails done regularly, experts recommend buying fingerless UV protective gloves to wear while under the lamp. One warning, don't opt for sunscreen instead. These lotions and sprays only protect against UV exposure from the sun and not artificial UV rays. Here's to happy nails and healthy skin. That's Viewpoints Explained for this week. More in a moment.
5: Welcome to Culture Crash, where we examine what's new and old in entertainment. There's this meme online where people show mundane but powerful moments of human life. A family playing in the park, someone hugging their dog after a long time away, or maybe two best friends going for a walk, with the text, "I almost forgot this was the whole point." It's so easy to get caught up in work and the everyday tasks of maintaining a household or navigating personal issues that we can forget to take a second to appreciate the moments of connection and happiness we experience along the way. I was thinking about that meme recently at a Noah Kahan concert at Wrigley Field in Chicago. In the modern world, it's so easy for us to think of art and culture as digital commodities. Where does a new song rank on the Spotify charts? What new TV shows are now streaming on Netflix? But art and culture are fundamentally experiential things. Historians say people have been paying to attend concerts since at least the 17th century, and ancient Greeks were gathering to see live theater way back in the 6th century BC. There is something primal and exciting about watching people play music or deliver lines. It's real and raw and happening right in front of our eyes. At Wrigley Field in mid-July, Noah Kahan and his band were firing on all cylinders, pouring themselves into deep cuts like Haircut and Willing and Able, and rocking their way through hits like Stick Season and Doors for 40,000 audience members gathered on a hot and muggy 90-something degree night. It was easy to get swept up in spending time with friends and family outdoors at a concert, feeling the bass and singing the melodies. It's a simple thing attending a summer concert, and it's easy to almost forget that it's the whole point. I'm Evan Rook.
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4: Hi, this is Chuck and Mike from the Armstrong Advisory Group. We have a guide available this month titled Navigating Retirement Housing Choices. Mike, when we look at the considerations for people in their housing and retirement, one that comes up are these continuing care retirement communities, CCRCs, or age-in-place communities, as they're known. How does someone make a decision about looking at one of those?
5: Well, I think the first, obviously you have to sort out your priorities, but the first thing is to think long-term about this. And what people sometimes overlook with these places is that term continuing care means that they adapt to your needs over time, but they do not just allow anyone in. In a lot of cases, they will have cognitive and physical tests that you need to pass in order to be accepted into these communities that then will provide all sorts of care later in life. 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
3: 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If you need assistance in any of these areas or have a question about another issue that may affect your future, call 866-848-5699 to make an appointment. 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

0: 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Let's go to, where are we going? Idaho first. So in this case, the situation is Robert is owns property and deeds one half to his wife, Juanita.
1: Mm-hmm.
0: Fine. He does that in 1990. They're divorced in 2005, at which time they prepared two deeds transferring their respective interests to themselves and to five kids. And they wrote on the deed, for valuable consideration, but no money amount listed.
1: Hmm.
0: No money amount. Okay, well, Juanita then gets on Medicaid from, I guess, 1996 to 2015. They owe $137,000 to the state. Robert goes on Medicaid from 06 to 08, owes about $4,000 to the state. And so the Department of Medicaid files a claim to have the deeds set aside because they were transferred without valuable consideration to the kids. Disqualifying
1: mm-hmm.
0: transfer. And this is according to the state of Indiana rule or Idaho rules. Well, all the defendants agree that they were transferred without consideration, but for valuable consideration.
1: Right.
0: Whatever that means. So the trial court granted the department's summary judgment deed and said or motion and said the deed should be set aside. You know, stating that the claim was timely filed still. And the Supreme Court agreed, saying it was timely filed by some four-year catch-all rule in Idaho and the provisions of that rule. But they didn't get caught by the 10-year statute of limitations. So, again, the whole point here is that these property, this was a problem at the end of the day
1: right.
0: for this Medicaid situation. They somehow got on Medicaid. Maybe the house was the primary resident and it was non-countable. I don't know how. But now they're saying we want to be paid back
1: mm-hmm.
0: because they died, because these assets should have never been transferred.
1: What a nightmare. Owning property with seven people in total.
0: You're right, Susan.
1: That's crazy.
0: Looking at this saying, what are you doing here? So these are really some major problems that you should avoid. So
1: yeah.
0: The lesson here is more, you know, let's just talk about how to deal with real estate in general. I don't care so much about the outcome of this case as I do what we can learn from it.
1: Right.
0: The general rule is, you know, once you put a child or a grandchild's name on the deed, you've made a completed gift of that half or that portion that you give,
1: mm-hmm.
0: whatever portion it is. You know, if it's done without consideration. And oftentimes you'll see that, you know, I give the property to my child for $1.
1: Right.
0: Well, that's not valuable consideration, folks. That's a gift.
1: So it'd have to be fair market value.
0: Right.
1: Got it.
0: That's just a gift. They say, oh, no, I sold it for $1. No, you didn't.
1: Right.
0: You gave it away.
1: Mm-hmm.
0: Okay. And from a Medicaid gift tax standpoint, certainly it's a taxable gift. Well, from a Medicaid standpoint, it's a disqualifying transfer because you gave something away and got less than fair market value in return
1: right.
0: for what you gave away. So Medicaid says you're disqualified for 5 years or whatever the penalty mm-hmm. period is based on the calculation. Okay, so I don't love that. Now, here they're saying it was gray because they said it was done for valuable consideration, but no money was listed. I'm pretty sure with no money being listed, that's a gift.
1: Yeah.
0: I'm not sure you're going to get away with that. What's the lesson here? What do we learn? Well, first and foremost, Susan, you could say it in your sleep. Don't put kids' names on deeds.
1: Don't give your stuff away during life, your real estate. Nothing good comes from that.
0: I mean, now the problems begin, right? The kids own half in this case. If there's a divorce, half's at risk.
1: And you got five kids. Chances are one of them's getting divorced.
0: Five times the risk.
1: Right?
0: And you're right. 50% people get divorced, you're going to have a problem.
1: Yeah,
0: most
1: you got
0: likely.
1: 2.5 divorces coming up.
0: Yeah, get ready. Buckle up. You know? And say there's no divorce. Now you want to sell your property. Well, half the proceeds are going to go to the kids.
1: Mm-hmm.
0: You know, plus, you know, you need the kids' permission to sell because their name's on the deed.
1: 5 permissions.

0: Let's just put that in there.
1: You're right. Then you got tax problems, right? The kids don't live there, so they don't get a capital gains exclusion. So they're going to pay higher capital gains tax. You know, you get your $250,000 or $500,000 exclusion if you're single versus married. So you have that going for you. But then the problem is you only get half the money back. And you might need more money than that, even if the kids give you permission to buy your new home. And so now the kids have to hopefully give you back their money, less the taxes they paid. And now they might have a gift tax on top of the capital gains tax that they paid because of the property you gave them.
0: And Robert and Juanita were divorced to begin with. So, yeah, let's muddy these waters a little bit more.
1: Wow. I mean, this is just problematic, right? And then, of course, if death occurs, the property would go to the kid, which might disinherit other kids because you only put certain kids.
0: Yep.
1: I don't know, folks. And from a Medicaid standpoint, remember, even if you still owned half, that half is going to remain at risk. So it's not like you've really protected these assets. Now the kids are going to have to buy out your half to try and get the property to them if they want to keep it.
0: Right.
1: So you've really not done a lot. And if you own it as tenants in common, the estate, the state can recover against your probate assets. So, folks, this is just a disaster, right? Put a trust together and you're not going to have any of these problems. But you could be faced with last-minute situations, and this guide will help you understand what's countable, what's not, and how not to just write the check. 866-848-5699.
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0: are the only heirs, so no kids.
1: Mm-hmm.
0: Unless he's married.
1: Right.
0: Then there's a spouse. So you see where this is headed.
1: It stops right there with Elizabeth.
0: Because they're arguing that the marriage is void ab initio, meaning it never existed. John lacked capacity to consent to the marriage. Well, the trial court agreed and said no marriage existed, and intestate succession statute applies because there's no will.
1: Good night, Elizabeth.
0: So could be goodbye, Elizabeth, mm-hmm. on this one. Well, Elizabeth appealed, and the Supreme Court reversed.
1: Really?
0: I'm sorry. The appellate court reversed the trial court.
1: To say she's in.
0: Say she's in. And the Supreme Court reversed the appellate court.
1: She's out.
0: Saying she's out. And their argument was, to become a putative spouse, you would have to go through a ceremony, live with a person, and have good faith belief that you are married to that person. Then you're a putative spouse, which means you'd apply.
1: Mm-hmm.
0: Until you gain knowledge, you're not married. Well, the rule here is she knew in advance of getting married
1: right. That
0: it was voidable. The attorney told her,
1: yeah. Don't
0: marry this guy. You've got a problem. Therefore, there can be no good faith belief that she was married.
1: Hmm.
0: And therefore, the Supreme Court agrees with the trial court. Elizabeth is out.
1: Yeah.
0: And might be the right decision. Mm-hmm. Don't really know on this case. Kind of, you know, in my eyes, I get it. You know, were they married or not? Was he competent or not? He didn't believe.
1: I'm going to need more details. I'm going to need like an ABC movie.

0: eligibility guide so that it, in essence it says, don't write a check to the nursing home just because you think you're not eligible for Medicaid. The example in this guide is $2.4 million couple that gets sick, no planning, yet we get them eligible for Medicaid last minute. That's because the guide talks about countable assets versus non-countable assets, rental property versus a house. A house, whether you're married or single, makes a difference. Joint bank accounts versus investment accounts, whether you're married or single, also makes a difference. How these assets are treated are important, and it makes a difference as to whether they're countable or not countable. And then, of course, even deals with annuities for assets that you have over the financial eligibility limit. Folks, don't write the check. 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And you can also go to Cushing Dolan PC for more information on our Instagram page. Tips and lessons. Well, in this case, I think the biggest issue is not planning.
1: Yeah.
0: There's no planning. So it's a big, big problem here. Waiting till you have questionable capacity to plan or to marry, for that matter, is a problem.
1: Mm-hmm.
0: Right? So don't put your planning off. Now, let's explain what could have happened here. If they're married, in this case, the spouse is likely, under the intestate succession statute, because again, no planning, no will, no nothing, likely she probably would have got all the money. Because right. the assets through the intestate succession statute, when they have no kids, remember they said he only had parents and siblings.
1: Mm-hmm.
0: But if he had a spouse, the spouse would be first in line. I don't know every state intestate right. succession statute, but I have a funny feeling the spouse is going to be pretty high on that Plinko board.
1: Right.
0: So, you know, you at least want to do a will to direct where your assets go if you're going to get married and do planning.
1: Mm-hmm.
0: If you get married, and John, you're getting married here, if you're competent, please do planning after you're married to take care of your spouse and to take care of your rest of your family if you want
1: yeah.
0: to. Okay. Now, remember, the will here, even if they did a will, it would at least direct where the assets go, but it would not have avoided probate, it would not have reduced the estate taxes, and it would not be protecting the assets from the cost of nursing home care down the line. Now, what about a guardianship? Well, if you've not done any planning and you think it's too late to do planning, it might not be. You can do a guardianship,
1: mm-hmm.
0: right? If you have a guardianship, you could have said, listen, I want them to appoint a guardian ad litem, which is an attorney to represent the ward.
1: Yep.
0: And then the family, which is also kind of working with the father in this case, or the parent, and say, look, we need to do an estate plan. Why? And explain to the guardian ad litem the benefits. I want to take care of my spouse if he mm-hmm. believes he's married. I want to then provide how it goes to my children. There's a reason for it. And if the guardian ad litem agrees that this is a good reason to protect the ward and foster the ward's wishes,
1: yep.
0: then both the estate planning attorney and the guardian ad litem would go to the lawyer and say, and maybe this case Anthony, would go to the judge and say, this is what we want to do. Everybody agrees it's a good idea.
1: Mm-hmm.
0: And the judge would say, okay, do it.
1: Yeah.
0: It's called a petition to do an estate plan through the guardianship. So you could have done that.
1: Yeah. You know, I think about Todd, the without having anything in place and, you know, Elizabeth is out, those assets go up a generation. Mom and Dad could be in a nursing home. They could be at risk. You know,
0: that's a great
1: point. You put
0: yeah.
1: that at risk, and then it's got to be taxed on the way down again.
0: You're absolutely right. There's so many things, so many layers to think about here that if in this case, you're right. I can tell you that parents come before siblings
1: yep.
0: in most intestate succession statutes. Mm-hmm. So you're right. If she's out here,
1: yep.
0: the parents are in.
1: Yep.
0: So the parents would end up getting these assets, and you're right. If they're in a nursing home or they're old, these are assets that are now not only going to be subject to the nursing home, but as you said,
1: taxed again.
0: They're going to be taxed again on the way back down to the sibling, mm-hmm. in this case, the son or daughter of that client. Folks, the goal here is get your planning in order. If a trust was in place, he could have provided for the spouse

0: and still preserved assets for mom and dad and his siblings if he wanted to.
1: Yep.
0: Or you can do it for your family, your kids from a second marriage, whatever.
1: Mm-hmm.
0: Take care of the spouse. 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

0: Show.com. 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Once again, here's Todd Lutsky and Susan Powers.
1: Welcome back, Todd. I have a few questions from listeners for you. First question comes from Bob in Hyannis, Mass. And Bob writes, can I buy my mother's house from her at a discount and then let her live there rent-free for the rest of her life in exchange for that discount? She's having a hard time keeping up with the mortgage payments, and I'm in a position to help her out. The sale would leave her with around $100,000 in proceeds after she pays off the mortgage. If she ends up going into a nursing home, would this be an issue with Medicaid if she sells it to me at a discount, even if it's in exchange for living rent-free?
2: So
1: we're looking for a loophole here.
2: Yeah, I'm not sure we're going to find it. This is a very interesting question because here's what you need to think about. In this case, you know, mom owns a house.
1: Yeah.
2: Let's just say it's $1 million home.
1: Sure.
2: And they sell it for $600,000 discount, right? And she gets $600,000. So she technically got less than fair market value up front.
1: $400,000 less.
2: Right, up front. So that's going to look like a part sale, part gift.
1: A $400,000 gift, right?
2: Yeah. Certainly that's how the IRS will treat it.
1: Right.
2: As a part sale, part gift. You know, the fact that you're letting her live with you, well, in her house, I guess, since you own it now, you know, rent free. I mean, lots of times parents live with family members and it's the rent is not an issue.
1: Yeah.
2: It's not like the government imputes rent and says, oh, you can't live there for free, so therefore you have rental income, child.
1: Oh, yeah.
2: They don't, you know, would never know and would never really impute rent that way. So I'm not sure that the nursing home or the state, rather, from a Medicaid perspective, is going to allow that. They're not going to say that is value received for the house to eliminate the $400,000 freebie or gift, if you will. I don't think that would happen. So I mean, you're welcome to try it, but I think in the back of your mind, you're going to need to know that there's a 5-year waiting period
1: for that $400,000.
2: For the $400,000,
1: yeah.
2: Right? Not for the piece that you bought.
1: It'd be a penalty, right? That $400,000 would be a penalty for the nursing home.
2: Right. This is what I think. That's what we say. I think it's a partially disqualifying transfer.
1: Right.
2: You know, if she walked away with $1 million, well, then that's okay. The nursing home says, well, we don't care. She's got $1 million.
1: She got the fair market value in return.
2: In fact, they're happy because they can easily attach the million dollar money. Whereas if she actually had a home and never sold it and ended up going in the nursing home, and let's say it's $1 million, that's still, even if she's single, even under the new rules that are coming out in 2027 for Medicaid, which is the value of the house for disqualifying valuation for a single person is going to drop to $1 million nationwide. Right now in Massachusetts, it's much higher. Right, it's gone up over $1 million to make the house for a single person non-countable. If you go over that number, the house is countable if you're single. That number is coming down after the BBBA
1: passed. I hadn't heard that.
2: Yeah, 2027, it's going to drop to $1 million.
1: Huh.
2: And so it'll be across the board. So even here, if it was $1 million, even in the future, that house would be non-countable if she got sick and went into the nursing home. Yeah, they'd put a lien on it, but at least she'd be on Medicaid.
1: Right.
2: Right? So that would be – but with $1 million, there's no non-countable house anymore. So you'd have to do some other last-minute technique to protect that. So I don't love this.
1: If she's having trouble paying the bills, would he be better off just paying her bills for a while and keeping the house so that if she's going to go to a nursing home, then they could get it protected?
2: Yeah. Plus, there'll be a step
1: or
2: up in basis.
1: Or move it into a nursing an irrevocable trust now and then...
2: Maybe do that. Yeah, maybe just do some planning. I mean, she doesn't sound like she's going in the nursing home anytime soon. She's just struggling financially.
1: Right.
2: Yeah, throw it into the trust and
1: might be a better alternative.
2: Help her pay some bills.
1: Hmm.

0: bad idea at all.
1: Yeah.
0: But folks, these are some last minute things to think about, right? 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
1: Our last question comes from Tony in Scusset, Mass., and Tony writes, my wife has been taking care of her mom for a few years now. She moved in with us a year ago and started renting out her home. She's now going into a nursing home. Can we save her home if she's been living with us for the past year and it was not her primary residence?
0: Well, the answer is going to be yes.
1: Oh.
0: So how's that?
1: I enjoyed that answer. And I thought for sure it was going to be, it depends.
0: And it's going to be yes. And again, this is why I want you folks to get this guy. This is a great example. How is a rental? Now she's converted the home from a home to a rental property, the way I see it.
1: Yeah.
0: And so either way, depending on the value, but in this case, because it's a rental property and it's not your home, remember those valuation limitations I was talking about a minute ago?
1: Yep.
0: And how they might change in 2027 regarding the value of your primary residence for a single person, which is what we got here? You don't have that issue with a rental property. With a rental property, there's no value limitation. But there's a regulation that says property generating income essential to self-support is non-countable. But lienable.
1: Okay.
0: But non-countable, which means it's not going to prevent mom from becoming eligible for Medicaid, even though she's done no planning.
1: Right.
0: And has this now rental property in her name. Not going to be countable, but lienable. I'll explain that. Okay. So I love this because it will help. Again, I think she should do advanced planning and
1: of course,
0: put the house
1: be
0: in.
1: Ideal.
0: But if you know, if you don't have that advanced planning done, this will prevent it from becoming a countable asset. Now, when I say lienable, the lien is actually your friend.
1: How so? Because it doesn't sound very friendly.
0: It's not, but it's your friend here. Because if I can get on Medicaid, instead of paying $16,000, $17,000, I've seen even more lately, a month for the cost of the nursing home, it's more like $7,000 if you're on Medicaid. Okay, so if I'm on Medicaid, I'm only bleeding down my assets at $7,000 a month, right? And if I've got Social Security and pension of, say, $3,000 combined,
1: and rental income in this case.
0: And in this case, I've got rental income of maybe $2,000.
1: Yep.
0: Now I'm at $5,000 a month coming in.
1: Of income.
0: Of income. That means that goes to the nursing home to pay the bill. And if I'm on Medicaid and the private pay and the Medicaid rate is only $7,000, that means the state is only paying $2,000.
1: So $24,000 a year.
0: Is the lien.
1: You can pay
0: property.
1: Close to that for 1 month if you're private paying.
0: I'm
1: so
0: telling
1: you. Lien is your friend.
0: I'm telling you, that is so darn important.
1: So even though if she hadn't been renting it, you could do the same process because it's her primary residence.
0: Correct.
1: If she'd been living there.
0: She had been
1: but
0: living
1: now
0: there.
1: That she's renting it, same thing.
0: Same thing. So you could have even turned the house into a rental.
1: Yeah.
0: If you wanted to,
1: okay.
0: But you wouldn't have to.

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2: Welcome back into The Legal Exchange with Todd Lutsky. I'm Susan Powers, a financial advisor with the Armstrong Advisory Group. And I'm joined, of course, by Todd Lutsky, a partner with the law firm of Cushing & Dolan with a master's in taxation. So, Todd, this month's guide, it's all about last-minute planning for the nursing home, applying for Medicaid, seeing, you know, what assets are risk, what can be protected, and so forth. I want to actually go through a list of different types of assets, and you can tell us, and I want to do married couples as well as single individuals here. What's at risk and how they're all treated?
3: All right, let's run through the list.
2: How about the home? We talked about single people in the last segment. How is the home treated for married couples?
3: Well, certainly the biggest asset. Most people have it.
2: Most times, yeah.
3: All right, so the home for single, you want me to go?
2: Let's start with married couples.
3: Yeah, start with married. So with married couples, it becomes the easiest asset to protect, believe it or not. Because there's really no rules. Here's the only rule you need.
2: A little wild, wild west of the homestead.
3: Yeah. So if it's a house and it is your primary residence, community spouse, meaning you're living there.
2: So the healthy spouse.
3: Healthy spouse.
2: Yeah.
3: You're living there. It is your primary residence, and it is located in Massachusetts.
2: Okay. So this is specific for Mass.
3: Yeah. Located here.
2: Yep.
3: Regardless of how much it's worth, remember the value limitations.
2: So we don't have that threshold of a million.
3: We have no value limitation rule. So living in it, located in Massachusetts, and no value limitation rule, it is automatically non-countable.
2: Nice.
3: But you can't stop there.
2: Okay.
3: Oh, it's not only non-countable, it's non-lienable.
2: Oh, it's a total freebie.
3: Yeah. This is a protected, doesn't matter. But if it's owned jointly, and I just want to go one step further with your question. If it's owned jointly, don't leave it that way when you're going through the application process, right? You have 90 days from the date of approval to move that asset to the spouse in the home, the community spouse living in the community. 100%. Get the sick spouse's name off it.
2: How come?
3: Well, what if the healthy spouse dies first?
2: That's happened. We've seen that happen time and time again.
3: Right. So the jointly held property would pass to the surviving joint owner, which is the sick spouse in the nursing home. Now it's lienable.
2: Okay.
3: And at risk. So you

0: You don't want to do that. And there's rules that allow you to transfer assets to spouses with no penalty period. Mm-hmm. So get the house in the name of the community spouse 100%. And then plan for her later.
1: Right, because this is not a lifetime freebie. Because if the sixth spouse that's in the nursing home dies, now she's a single person with a house. So how is that treated?
0: Right. So that's why we don't want to stop. So after eligibility is obtained for the sixth mm-hmm. spouse.
1: After.
0: After it's obtained.
1: That's important.
0: And you've moved the house to this healthy spouse 100%, yep. which that can be done during the process. But even if you wait, you have 90 days after the process is complete mm-hmm. to get the house over to the healthy spouse. Once it's in the hands of the healthy spouse and sixth spouse is approved for Medicaid, you need to get back to your lawyer
1: yep.
0: and say, I now want to do Medicaid planning for me mm-hmm. as a single person. I want to take the house and put it in a Medicaid trust. I want to take some of my money, put it in a Medicaid trust. Because if I get sick in the future,
1: right.
0: I'm now a single person and rules are different.
1: Yeah.
0: And I might not be able to dodge the bullet as easily as I did there.
1: Okay.
0: Folks, that's a everyday last minute technique. The goal of this guide, last minute Medicaid eligibility, is simply to say don't write the check to the nursing home when you're going to be admitting somebody to a nursing home. Learn what assets are protected. 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And you can always go to Cushing Dolan PC Instagram page for more.
1: So let's say in this example, Todd, the healthy spouse doesn't get the right guidance legally and she just leaves the house in her name. And he, in the nursing home, he passes away along the way. And now she's a single person with a house not transferred to the trust, and she goes in the nursing home. How will they then treat that house?
0: So as a single person, assuming they've done no additional planning, right? When you go into a nursing home as a single person, the rules governing the home are slightly different. One, still has to be your primary residence when you were going in and you left the house mm-hmm. to go into a nursing home, right?
1: Yeah.
0: If you leave your house and go to assisted living for a year and then go to a nursing home,
1: not your primary
0: house. You didn't leave your house to go to a nursing home. That's going to make the house completely
1: Could you go back for a day?
0: I don't know how that would work.
1: I want
0: out.
1: A loophole.
0: So one, as long as it was your primary residence,
1: yeah.
0: then what happens is you got to go through this checklist. Is there a value limitation? Yes. Right now, it's a little over $1 million in mm-hmm. mass. In 2027, it's going to be $1 million.
1: Locked in at $1 million.
0: If it's $1.1 million, $1.2 million, $1.3 million, your house is automatically countable if you're single. Hard stop.
1: Don't okay? bother applying.
0: That's right. Don't bother applying. Mm-hmm. But so let's say it's your primary residence. It's under this valuation limitation number.
1: Yep.
0: Good. Then you go through this checklist. It's going to be non-countable if a spouse is living there. No, it's single. If you have a sibling that you own it with jointly.
1: Oh, the little wild card exception.
0: It could be non-countable, right? But most importantly, if you check a box that says, I intend to return home, even though you might never return home, mm-hmm. it's subjective.
1: So as long as that box is checked on the Medicaid application?
0: The biggest thing is to check that box.
1: Okay.
0: There's no special person living there. There's no disabled.

0: 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We thank you for joining us today, and we'll be back again next week on The Legal Exchange with Todd Lutsky.
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6: Hi, it's Chuck and Mike from the Armstrong Advisory Group, and our guide this month is titled Navigating Retirement Housing Choices. Mike, as you get towards retirement, what are some of the considerations for whether you should stay in the property that you've been in for a while or consider moving to a new one?
2: To me, for most people, they come down to two factors. One would be financial, and two would be quality of life. Mm. And so, you know, first things first, right? I mean, you're heading to retirement. Did you do enough saving to be able to afford to live?

0: in the same place you did, with or without that mortgage, with where property taxes and insurance costs have been going. So that's probably number one. But the one that people kind of start to forget about is the quality of life. And so how close am I to family? How close am I to health care? And am I going to be safe in this house 20 years from now from a healthcare perspective?
1: It seems like for most people, they're going to have different priorities as far as which of those come first. So it very much is not here's what you do, but more here are the things you need to consider and then get to your own conclusion.
0: Yeah, but I think it's important that people think long term on this, right? You do not want to make this decision twice. And so very often we do see that happen. Hey, I'm moving here because of taxes, and I didn't think about the other qualitative lifestyle pieces about that move.
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2: 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If you need assistance in any of these areas or have a question about another issue that may affect your future, call 866-848-5699 to make an appointment. 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
6: Welcome into the Legal Exchange with Todd Lutsky. I'm Susan Powers, a financial advisor with the Armstrong Advisory Group, and I'm joined by Todd Lutsky, a partner with the law firm of Cushing & Dolan with a master's in taxation. Welcome, Todd. How are you today?
7: I'm never better, and you?
6: I am great. Thank you. What do you have for us this week?
7: Couple of cases. We're going to head over to Wisconsin. We got an appellate court case there dealing with a really ambiguously drafted caretaker agreement. Very strange. You don't get a lot of caretaker agreement cases, but we're going to learn other things about this case than not just the caretaker agreement part. But yeah, that's a very strange situation. And then we're going to go back to New Jersey and got an appellate court case there dealing with a Medicaid lien and a state lien, and how these liens work. So we're going to learn not only about which one might have priority, but how and why there might be a lifetime lien versus an at-death lien, and how that might play out.

over year inflation. Mm-hmm. And key cooling off occurring in goods inflation specifically. We're starting to see some stuff in services, but by and large, what we were seeing was goods inflation beginning to cool off. The

0: care to Milton for the balance of his life. Stay with me on these facts. Milton promised to pay a one-time upfront payment of $191,000 for this, but it's considered to be a gift by both parties. That's strange. Milton also promised to update his estate planning documents so his trust transferred title to the home to Dan. The agreement stated that these promises were made out of love and affection. Very strange language for a personal care contract. Either party could unilaterally terminate the agreement with 60 days' notice. Wow. Mm. Another big red flag. So on May 6, 2016, Dan moved to Wisconsin, collected his $191,000from Milton, and Milton updated his revocable trust to give title to the home to Dan. Okay. So far, sounds like they're doing what they said.
1: Yep.
0: July 2016, which, by the way, is like
1: two months later,
0: Dan decides to terminate the contract. Surprise. And he stopped providing care 60 days later.
1: What about the $191,000?
0: Oh, no. He collected his $191,000. You're allowed to unilaterally terminate the contract anytime, it said in there, didn't it? That was what the agreement said. Oh, shocker. So on September 2016, Dan amended his trust to remove Dan as a beneficiary.
1: Yeah.
0: Seems fair. So on September 2022, many years later, Milton died. Dan, who hasn't apparently forgotten, files a claim for summary judgment to enforce the promise to get the house.
1: That's crazy.
0: Oh, is it? So the
1: I declare it to be crazy.
0: Just telling you, you can't make this up. The estate then argued that it's not enforceable. It's not an enforceable promise to make a future gift. The trial court granted the summary judgment for the estate, stating it was a gift and not in consideration of future caretaking services.
1: The 191 or the house?
0: The house. That's what he's arguing here, that he wants the house. And so, again, if you go back and read this, it says these were made out of love and affection. They were treated, the 191 was considered to be a gift by both parties.
1: Right.
0: Okay. But maybe not the house. Well, needless to say, Dan didn't like that result, so he appealed. On appeal, the appellate court reversed and said, you got to remand this. This is a summary judgment. So they said you need to remand this case.
1: About what you've done. What I tell you about not giving us the answers in these cases.
0: So they say we're going to reverse and remand the case because the contract itself is not clear as to whether the house was to be a gift or whether the house was to be provided in consideration of future services. If you go back and look, it said the 191 is a gift by both parties.
1: Right.
0: It was silent as to what the house was. So you got to go. So all this means is that it doesn't pass summary judgment muster. You got to go litigate this. So the appellate court didn't say, Dan, you're going to win.
1: Right.
0: It said, go back and litigate this because we're really not clear on what that meant.
1: Right.
0: I think ultimately it's all tied to providing services. I think you're going to get there, but I think you just have to litigate it.
1: Dan.
0: Wow. Right. What a crazy situation.
1: Now, that is crazy.
0: Clearly, it's poorly drafted from the get-go.
1: Absolutely.
0: But I just want to look at this not from the case perspective as to who's going to win or not. I want to look at this as from a Medicaid perspective. Mm-hmm. How would this work from Medicaid? The issue here was whether or not they provided the services and whether they get their money. This has nothing to do with Medicaid. But we need to know, because we use personal care contracts, as you'll see in the guide this month, dealing with personal care contracts so that we can transfer money and not have the money transferred to a family member be treated as a gift, otherwise known as a disqualifying transfer, creating a 5-year waiting period for Medicaid eligibility.
1: Right, because you told us in a prior show you couldn't do a lump sum payment for past services, so can you do a lump sum payment for future services?
0: So that's where we're headed. So let's look at how this would be perspective, how this would look from a Medicaid perspective, right? So again, as we know, many, many, many people, more and more, are providing care for people at home. And of course, they should get paid for it if they're providing the care. And that can be done to protect assets from the nursing home without a 5-year waiting period, but you

0: got to follow the rules.
1: Right.
0: Like what? A, lump sum payment.
1: Mm.
0: There's cases both ways. You can't pay a lump sum backwards, that's for sure. Going forward, they really don't allow it. You got to pay as you go.
1: Mm-hmm.
0: So more as a pay as you go. So you got problem number one with this contract being a lump sum contract. Number two, the contract itself, and I don't know if they did this here, but the one we're talking about, better state the terms and the payment. How much are you getting paid? Is it hourly? Are you getting paid twice a month, once a month, weekly? How does it work? It needs to say how long you're going to be providing the care, and it needs to indicate what kind of care you're providing.
1: Mm-hmm.
0: Be as detailed as you possibly can in this contract. Now, it does need to be a contract, right, in order to convert this from being done for love and affection.
1: Right.
0: Notice here, they actually use the words, these were, I think they said something like, the parties said that this is all done out of, these are promises made out of love and affection.
1: Right.
0: Don't put words love and affection in your personal care contract. Remember,
1: that's the exact opposite of what it's supposed to be.
0: Exactly. Medicaid says that if you don't have a contract, your the work you're provided is deemed to be out of love and affection.
1: Mm-hmm.
0: So love and affection is a bad term to have in your Medicaid contract, a personal care contract, if you're concerned about Medicaid.
1: Yeah.
0: This idea of unilaterally terminating a contract anytime you want within 60 days notice would probably make the contract not be a valid contract
1: right.
0: from the get-go.
1: Right.
0: So I think you have a problem with that in and of itself. And lastly, folks, just make sure that when you collect the money, that the person collecting the money, providing the service, puts it on their income tax return.
1: Mm-hmm.
0: All those things, cleanse the transfer, make it not a five-year waiting period, and it's something you can do last minute. Other things you can do last minute, get the guide, learn how not to pay the nursing home up front, 866-848-5699.
1: You've been listening to Todd Lutsky, a partner with the law firm of Cushing & Dolan. 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

0: her benefit.
1: Mm-hmm.
0: I would have done the same thing. DDD of New Jersey said, whoa, wait a minute. We've got a claim here. And that claim, that lien we have, that should be paid for and paid off for the past, you know, the existing amount of money that we're owed before we put any of this money into a pooled trust. ARC argued, wait a minute. Department of Medical Assistance, DMA, which is the federal version of Medicaid, they're going to have a future Medicaid lien, and that would take priority over your DDD lien, therefore precluding you, New Jersey, from seeking a repayment of the lien now.
1: Hmm. And she's still alive, so.
0: She is.
1: Yeah, okay.
0: Yeah, she is. Yeah. The trial court agreed with ARC and said the state lien, you need to wait. You're going to be subordinate to the future federal DMA Medicaid lien.
1: Take a number.
0: Therefore, allow that inheritance to be transferred to the pooled trust for the benefit of Gabriel.
1: Gabriel.
0: DDD didn't like that.
1: Mm.
0: Yeah, so they appealed. This would never be fun if we didn't get to go to an appeal.
1: Right.
0: So DDD appealed, and the appellate court reversed.
1: Really?
0: The appellate court reversed the trial court, saying while there is no Medicaid lien, while there is a Medicaid lien that can be, you know, can be imputed here against the other Medicaid lien recipients prior to his or her death. So you're allowed on a Medicaid lien to pursue prior to the death of an individual. But here, DDD lien and Medicaid lien exist at the same time. So if they exist at the same time, then the Medicaid lien takes priority. The federal Medicaid lien takes priority over the state. But since here there's no Medicaid lien that exists currently,
1: mm-hmm.
0: the DDD lien does exist. They're entitled to recover. So the state can recover when there's not another Medicaid lien already out there.
1: Do you want to know my opinion as a layperson who's been going to the law school of Todd Lutsky for the past 20 years?
0: Yeah.
1: I would think that that inheritance would be counted as income in the month that it's received, and that we would then save that money before the end of that period.
0: For later.
1: For later.
0: I think so.
1: Do a pooled trust. Do whatever it is you're going to... I don't know if you do that in Jersey.
0: Again, New Jersey, every law is different. But
1: or an annuity or something.
0: So state-specific, correct, Susan.
1: Uh-huh.
0: You're able to make that assessment. I think that's accurate. We're going to explore that, I think, right now. But
1: I think I get an A for this semester with that.
0: You do. You've been paying attention.
1: Occasionally.
0: So whether this is the right answer or not, I mean, there does seem to be some logic that if there's no federal lien, then it can't take priority. It's a future lien. So I see how the state might be able to recover. Again, mm-hmm. state-specific, so I don't know all the laws, but I'm going to give you some answers from a Massachusetts perspective.
1: Right.
0: But, folks, this is what happens, right? After you get on Medicaid, remember, a Medicaid lien is not a bad thing because you could be paying, you know, $6,500 a month on Medicaid instead of $15,000 a month private mm-hmm. pay.
1: Yes.
0: So getting on Medicaid and having a lien is still your friend. So this isn't a bad thing. And that's what this guide is all about. What can we do last minute to protect assets that we've never protected? Or if we've done planning, there's going to be assets outside the trust that need protected when you're applying for Medicaid. So this guide is for everyone, people who planned and who haven't planned. It'll explain to you how to treat certain assets differently. Houses, rental properties, vacation homes, life insurance, annuities. There's certain

0: don't know here that they were, and that might be the difference. Remember,
1: okay, yep.
0: She was in some kind of ARC-operated home.
1: A group home. Got it.
0: So this could be a very big difference, but you're on the right track, and I'm going to treat this the same way. I'm assuming that what if we have somebody who's in a nursing home?
1: Yes.
0: And already on Medicaid, nursing home Medicaid, not community Medicaid, but long-term care, right. Nursing home Medicaid. This is how the rule works, and so that might be the big difference here with the New Jersey case. But let's explore it. If you're on Medicaid and you get an inheritance, that's a lump sum of money. The Mass regs treat this as you said, Susan, as income in the month received and an asset in the following month.
1: Mm-hmm.
0: So you have 30 days. Now, why that matters is if it's income, then you're not technically considered over assets.
1: Right.
0: You're not over your $2,000 asset limit.
1: Mm-hmm.
0: And therefore, you don't lose Medicaid coverage. Now, yes, you might have to private pay the full month because you've got a whole ton of income. Well, that's okay. This money then, after you pay that, can be immediately moved into a pooled trust within 30 days of, you know, and remaining eligible for Medicaid. And or you could buy a Medicaid annuity depending on how the numbers work, how old you are, and you know, how much you're dealing with. That's really different than what happened up here. So, again, if you're on Medicaid, and I'll give you now a real-life story. If you're on Medicaid and you've been on for several years and you get somebody who long-lost uncle receives you dies and leaves you money, what happens? Well, in this case, I had a situation where husband and wife received $300,000, same uncle. So that was nice. They took care of the spouse as well.
1: Mm-hmm.
0: Husband was at home. Wife was in the nursing home. I said, what do we do? I said, well, the husband's money's no problem, right? You could – I said, just – that's he's allowed to get that, and we can – after
1: that
0: you're on Medicaid, it doesn't
1: off.
0: Have any problem.
1: Okay.
0: I said, hold on to hers for a minute. Then I said, you know what? All right, let's transfer it to her, and now it's considered a lump sum.
1: Mm-hmm.
0: She gets it in 1 year. Then – within 30 days, I said, okay, transfer it to the spouse. Why? Because transfers to spouses are no 5-year waiting period. And then spouse is allowed to go ahead and buy, you know, actually transferring it to a spouse is not a disqualifying transfer. And so we were able to do that, and we could just buy an annuity for the money.
1: Okay.
0: Wow, what an amazing way to get around this whole problem.
1: I love a loophole.
0: And it worked.
1: But a legal loophole.
0: And it absolutely worked, and you could save the money. So you got to understand the rules when you allow those. You know, that those are all allowable rules, and you can keep the person on Medicaid.
1: You really need an attorney that this is what they do all day, every day with the elder law.
0: You do. I mean, like a life estate, you could put a lien on during life. If you're foolish enough to sell it during life, they're going to capture it.
1: Yes.
0: If you wait till death, they might put an at-death lien on it, but you know, but then you would have avoided probate, and it wouldn't be captured.
1: Right.
0: So you really got to understand it, and pooled trust could have been used as well last minute, but there are techniques out there for us to understand how to protect assets last minute. That's what the guide is about this month. 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

0: overall expectations for what we would see from the headline numbers. So let's start right there. Headline inflation up 0.5% month over month. I believe expectations were for a 0.4% increase. Year over year, 6.4% year over year. So a decline from last month, but again, slightly hotter than was anticipated, I believe.
1: Yeah, I think we'd been lulled into a sense in markets, not us, just collectively we, the whole country, investors, I want to think I've been lulled by a few

0: $1,000 kicking around,
1: mm-hmm.
0: whether it's in the annuity form or not, really does not matter.
1: Okay.
0: So let me explain. Whether this is sitting in a bank account or whether this is sitting in an annuity, the annuity that it is in is, because it was purchased long ago,
1: mm-hmm.
0: is guaranteed not to be a Medicaid qualified annuity.
1: Because it's a very special
0: right.
1: type.
0: This was just a regular old investment
1: yep.
0: annuity. And so I need people to understand that. While I'm going to talk to you now about Medicaid annuities, understand that if you have one today
1: mm-hmm.
0: and you bought it a while ago and you were never in the nursing home, it is not a Medicaid annuity. So
1: okay.
0: if someone sold it to you telling you that they said this will be protected from the nursing home, it won't be.
1: Okay.
0: Okay. So cash or an annuity makes no difference. We've got $400,000 of countable assets.
1: Mm-hmm.
0: First thing we need to do is understand that in order for Rebecca to get eligible for Medicaid, she's only allowed to have $2,000.
1: Not so much.
0: So that's a lot more than $400. Mm-hmm. Or $400 is a lot more than $2, excuse me. Okay. So how do we get this down to two? Well, we first got to liquidate the annuity,
1: mm-hmm.
0: convert it to cash.
1: Yeah.
0: Now, once it's in cash, based on her age, do we know her age?
1: We don't know her age.
0: So the age might affect whether we can do the annuity or not, right? So if she's like in her like 90, you know, even 89, it may be the annuity might not work when we talk about how the numbers work.
1: Mm-hmm.
0: So we would have to go to a pooled trust route. If
1: okay.
0: the annuity doesn't work. I don't want to make it sound like there's nothing we can do. We will either do a pooled trust or an annuity here.
1: So annuity would be your first choice?
0: Yeah, the annuity would be the go-to because the lien that's attached to the annuity doesn't require also a payment to charity.
1: Okay.
0: So whereas the pooled trust does.
1: And a payback.
0: Yeah, the pooled yeah. trust has the lien, the payback,
1: mm-hmm. yep.
0: same as the annuity, but also you got to pay to charity.
1: Right.
0: 10% if it's under 2 years in the nursing home, 20% to charity if you're in the nursing home 2 years or more.
1: Okay.
0: So keep that in mind. So let's assume we could do the annuity. So we would take the $400,000 minus the two, and then we would buy a Medicaid annuity. What is this? It's the ability to convert that money from an income, from an asset to an income stream. You basically do it over her life expectancy. So when you're single, you go to a table.
1: Yeah.
0: And like if you're 75 years old, it would be like a 12-year life expectancy.
1: Okay.
0: So if she's 85, you know, maybe it's only a 6-year life expectancy. So
1: you don't do it for her life.
0: You do it over the life expectancy.
1: A specific term.
0: Right. You can't do
1: Got it.
0: Very good point. Don't say, oh, I can do it over your whole life. I got this much better product. You might. It might be a better product.
1: But not for nursing
0: but
1: homes.
0: But it ain't going to work for nursing homes.
1: Yeah.
0: So make sure it's term certain. So let's say she's 85 and there's a 6-year life expectancy. So we take the $398,000. We buy a Medicaid annuity. It pays out over 6 years monthly.
1: Mm-hmm.
0: Interest is irrelevant. It's small. But the moment you convert that to a monthly income payment, it's now no longer an asset. And like magic, she's worth $2,000.
1: Okay.
0: So now she's eligible for Medicaid and you apply.
1: Mm-hmm.
0: And of course, that monthly check will come in and go to the nursing home. But again, if you've got $4,500 a month coming in between the annuity or $5,000 a month coming in between
1: right.
0: the annuity and your Social Security, well, Medicaid only costs $6,500 a month. There's a $1,500 a month lien attached to the annuity.
1: Better than the $15,000 a month.
0: Way better.
1: Right in the check.
0: And yes, with a single person, you do need to name the state as the beneficiary after you die
1: mm-hmm.
0: for that payment. But so what? I've slowed the bleeding for Medicaid eligibility purposes. Folks, that's in the guide. An example like this about how you can slow bleeding of excess assets is in there. But more importantly, there's items in here that talk about how to maybe save the asset altogether
1: mm-hmm.
0: last minute. Who can we transfer it to last minute? Is there a caretaker child? Is there a disabled child? Can the house just be considered non-countable if you're married? Might be, right? What about rental property? Can we make that non-countable? Is it lienable? Folks, there's things that can be done last minute, and each asset is treated differently, and it's treated differently if you're married versus single.
1: Mm-hmm.
0: This guide is for you if you've never done planning or if you've done planning. Call and get it. It will tell you how to protect what's not protected last minute when you go to a nursing home.

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1: Our last question comes from Betty in Norwood, Mass., and Betty writes, I created my irrevocable trust with you in 2015, leaving my assets equally to my children. My daughter recently passed away. What do I need to do to update my legal documents now? I want to make sure her children get her share. Will this restart my five-year look back if I'm changing how I leave my assets?
0: So she's got the trust. Let's just review this. She's got the trust in place already since 2015.
1: 10 years ago.
0: So that's great news, folks, number one, that that's more than 5 years ago. We're way beyond the five-year look-back period. And again, she was leaving assets equally to kids. But now she wants to update that.
1: Yes, one of her daughters passed away.
0: And again, just so you understand, when you lose a child, if it's going equally to my children and my grandchildren, losing a child might not be a reason to change your document. So first, I just want to let people know, because they might be listening thinking, oh, I got to run around changing my document every time a child passes away or something. Not necessarily. So if you still want to treat your children equally to the kids living, if not living, that piece goes to that child's children. Stop. You don't have to change it.
1: So that's pretty standard language in your trust, right? And she did hers with you. So that would be the language that's
0: Oh, yeah. I didn't see that. Yeah, yeah. With me. Yes.
1: Yeah.
0: So this probably would be in there already. All right. And if that's still what you want, no need to change it.
1: Okay.
0: Great news. Hard stop. Now, if on the other hand, for some reason, and this would be rare, but it would have been something that the client tells us, oh, no, Todd, I want to treat my kids per capita. Well, again, no reason to change it. If it goes equally to my kids, if living, otherwise to the then living children, meaning if I have three and one dies, then it goes two ways.
1: Then it gets split.
0: That still works.
1: Right.
0: So I'm concerned as to why, just because your daughter died, that you would want to change this. One, I think it works in either direction. Now, if you're saying, on the other hand, that it was per capita, but now you're realizing, no, I really want to take care of the child that died's kids.
1: And that's what she's saying here.
0: And it wasn't that way, then yes.
1: But maybe she doesn't realize that that's built in to your trust, that if living otherwise to their children, you've already got that covered for her.
0: I would already have that covered. So likely I already have that covered. But just for fun, so we've answered that question, you could make this change.
1: So what if she hasn't lost a child, but she says, all right, well, I was going to leave everything to my kids. Now I want to maybe bring the grandkids in. I like them a little bit more. And she wants to add them to the mix. Can she do that?
0: Yeah, sure. So she could then say, I want to leave, 10% to all my grandkids and only 90% to my kids.
1: Yeah.
0: She absolutely could do that. And there's language in the trust that allows you to change the beneficiaries, and that change will not affect the five-year waiting period.
1: So even though it's irrevocable, you can still change your mind how you're leaving things.
0: You sure can, folks. Lots of flexibility in there. And in case you've not done your planning and you're faced with Medicaid eligibility, call and get this guide. 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
1: 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Maybe I'll be able to read your question on the air, and hopefully his answer will stop you from becoming one of his next real-life stories. You've been listening to Todd Lutsky, a partner with the law firm of Cushing & Dolan. 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

0: were slightly higher than expectations, but I would say within a rounding error of overall expectations for what we would see from the headline numbers. So let's start right there. 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I believe expectations were for a 0.4% increase. Year over year, 6.4% year over year. So a decline from last month, but again, slightly hotter than was anticipated, I believe.
1: Yeah, I think we'd been

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2: Welcome back into The Legal Exchange with Todd Lutsky. I'm Susan Powers, a financial advisor with the Armstrong Advisory Group, and I'm joined, of course, by Todd Lutsky, a partner with the law firm of Cushing & Dolan with a master's in taxation. So, Todd, we're focusing this month on kind of navigating the whole Medicaid process when someone goes into a nursing home.
3: Yeah.
2: So you have made comments throughout the show that this guide is good for people who have not done their planning and people who have done their planning, because not necessarily everything goes into your trust.
3: That's true. Who are the people
2: that have done the planning? Is it just retirement accounts typically that you kind of have to plan for last minute when they've done their planning?
3: Yeah, so even if you've done your planning, remember, you're definitely right, Susan, you're not going to be putting any IRA qualified plan money in the trust. Just mm-hmm. can't. You got a big income tax. But you know what? I always tell people there's nothing wrong. You always have a personal bank account or two or three that you leave outside the trust. How much you leave in that personal bank account is really up to you and your needs.
2: Yeah.
3: But you always leave one out, mainly because your Social Security and your pension checks cannot be deposited into an account in the name of the trust.
2: Right.
3: So you got to leave it out to catch those dollars. So yes, it's going to be a combination of money that might be outside the trust in a bank account and IRA assets, mm-hmm. generally.
2: Okay.
3: There may also be a life insurance policy that you couldn't put in the trust during life, and you might have to deal with that.
2: And in that
3: as well.
2: Typically because you're still making premium payments?
3: Typically, if you don't have enough money in the trust to make the premium payment, then you really can't put the life insurance in there, because every time you make a premium payment, you would have a new 5-year waiting period.
2: Got it.
3: So you pretty much leave those out.
2: Yeah, got it. Okay, so let's talk about the assets, help people understand what's actually at risk, because you want to try and put as much as possible that's
3: yeah.
2: at risk into your trust. So let's explain what is actually at risk. So I want to look at it from both the perspective of a married couple
3: okay.
2: as well as a single person.
3: Okay.
2: The home is usually, very often, the largest asset for folks.
3: It is.
2: How is it treated for a married couple?
3: This is an asset not in the trust, correct? We've not
2: put
3: it in.
2: Nothing in the trust yet.
3: So nothing in, or this person just didn't do planning.
2: Mm-hmm.
3: Because clearly, I think the first answer would be, if you did planning, the house would be in there.
2: Right.
3: And it would be protected. End yeah. of story.
2: So this is just assuming there's no planning
3: yeah.
2: done. So what's at risk?
3: So if there's nothing done and we're doing it, did you say for a married couple?
2: For a married couple first. How is the home treated in terms of being at risk or not?
3: So the home is a special asset. It's considered non-countable, and I'm going to say this, if located in Massachusetts, because I'm assuming you're in Mass and your
2: sure.
3: house is in Mass and you're going into a nursing home in Mass.
2: Yeah.
3: So it says, the statute says, the home is non-countable if located in Massachusetts and the healthy spouse is living there.
2: Mm-hmm.
3: There is no valuation limitation. It can be a $10 million home.
2: Okay.
3: It's still protected. No valuation limitation. And no lien rule applies. So no matter how expensive the house is, it's non-countable for the healthy spouse as it is living
2: mm-hmm.
3: there. So when the sick spouse goes into the nursing home, they don't count this as an asset. And the state cannot put a lien on it.
2: Yeah.
3: Home run for the house.
2: Big home run.
3: One caveat. It's likely that that house was also owned jointly.
2: Yes.
3: Can you leave it that way and still get on Medicaid for him? Yes.
2: Mm-hmm.
3: Should you? No.
2: How come?
3: So you don't want to leave it jointly owned, because if the spouse that's at home dies out of order.
2: Right.
3: You hate when that happens. They shouldn't do that. Then that half of the house would go to the sick spouse who's in the nursing home, and now the house is 100% exposed because it's only owned by the nursing home applicant.
2: Right.
3: And we can talk about a single person in a minute, but So we would want to change the ownership of the house.

0: put it in her name alone.
1: And would you do that after he's qualified for Medicaid?
0: Doesn't really matter. It's a non-countable asset, so you do got to do it within 90 days of approval no matter what.
1: Got it.
0: So you do got to move it.
1: Mm-hmm.
0: So, folks, that's just a little bit of one asset. That's just half of the treatment of one asset.
1: List.
0: We've got rental properties, vacation homes, life insurance. 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
1: Mm-hmm.
0: So learn what to do last minute. 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
1: Okay, so that's for a married couple.
0: Married only, yep.
1: How about if a single person owns a home and goes into the nursing home? How do they treat that home?
0: Yeah, very, very differently. So, first of all, is it non-countable? Not initially. You have to check a statute and see how this applies. It says if you go into a nursing home, the house is non-countable provided somebody as special is living there, which let's say we don't have any of those, like a spouse or because you're single or a disabled child or any of those things. Then you go all the way down the list and you say, oh, the only way to make this non-countable if nobody's living there that would protect it is check a box, believe it or not, on the application that says, I intend to return home.
1: So what happened? I mean, if you're going into a nursing home, you likely can't go back home again. So
0: that's right.
1: Does it depend on their health status or?
0: Nope. Completely subjective.
1: So they have the intention.
0: I intend to.
1: I'm not staying here forever.
0: I'm
1: going
0: not staying here.
1: Point.
0: I'm going home. And so you check that box. Make sure you check that box. If you check that box, then the house becomes non-countable. But that's just the beginning test.
1: Mm.
0: Now there's other rules that apply. Now you got to look to a valuation test, right? So first and foremost, if the house is worth more than, or if you have an equity interest that exceeds, I'm going to check, I think it's like $1,133,000 or something like that today,
1: mm-hmm.
0: call it $1,000,001 for easy numbers. Here in Mass, different for other states. So let's say as long as if the value of the house was $1,000,002, hard stop, you're denied Medicaid. That's how powerful this is. You're going to be denied Medicaid. Now, you have to have an equity interest that exceeds. But again, if you can't go borrow the money, because if you borrow the money to bring down the equity, now you've
1: now
0: got
1: you
0: a bunch
1: a
0: of money.
1: Of cash,
0: you got a bunch of money in your bank account. And that's going to make you ineligible because you have more than $2,000.
1: Right.
0: And then you pay off the debt and you're back. It's a circle. So that's a hard stop. So let's assume for the moment that we've checked the box and yes, it's worth less than $1,000,001-ish.
1: Mm-hmm.
0: Are we eligible? Well, at least we know the house is non-countable. So the house by itself will not prevent you
1: from becoming
0: eligible for Medicaid.
1: Okay.
0: However, unlike with a married couple, this house will be liened.
1: Okay.
0: They will put a lifetime lien on it and, of course, an at-death lien on it.
1: Mm-hmm.
0: So if you sell it during life, they're going to want paid back for whatever services they provided.
1: Yep.
0: Makes sense. My advice likely would be please don't sell it during life because if you convert it to money, it might be a lot harder to
1: now
0: protect those dollars.
1: Again.
0: Right.
1: Yeah.
0: How am I going to protect those dollars? Is the annuity going to work? Do I have to do a pooled trust? So selling it isn't always the best bet. Renting it is fine. You don't have to. But keeping it, and then you get a step up in basis, and even if there is a lien on it when you die, because they will put a lien on at death, the kids could sell it, no capital gains tax, because they got a step up in basis. And you know what? If we got to pay a lien, we pay a lien.
1: Yep.
0: Or keep it, right, and pay.

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4: 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Todd, what happens to your home when a spouse enters a nursing home and no planning has been done? And is it different for single individuals?
5: Yeah, so very good question, and the answer is yes, it is different. 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Now, don't leave it that way. 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However, for a single individual, it's a little different. 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But so what? Getting on the Medicaid at the Medicaid rate is better than paying privately.
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0: overall takeaway is, while this labor market is still significantly stronger than it was for most of 2025, we've got a bad month of data here, and it's something to pay attention to if it should continue.
1: I don't think it's a bad month. I'm going to throw it out.
0: Just throw it away.
1: I think it is worth throwing out. And the reason I think it's worth throwing out, or at least, look, you can throw it into the pile, but don't weight it too much. Let's look at the other jobs data that we've been getting. Mike, when we look at what's going on with initial claims, any signs of weakness?
0: No.
1: When we look at what's going on with continuing claims, any signs of weakness?
0: Nope.
1: When we look at job openings, any sign of weakness?
0: No.
1: It's you go through, you know, kind of all the different pieces that are out there, and I don't think it paints any convincing picture to me that there is meaningful weakness in the labor market. In particular, I want to look at one item here in the establishment data. The establishment survey is the one where they go out and they ask companies, hey, what, you know, what happened from a hiring perspective? And this is the one that showed the 23,000 jobs being lost. About halfway down the page, they break it down by sector, and halfway down the page they have a government sector, which showed 53,000 government jobs lost in the month of July, which means that if you net that against the total, 30,000 was the private sector job growth, which, given the overall low rate of labor force growth, or actually labor force shrinking that we are seeing, to me, indicates, hey, like, private sector job growth was just fine. It was, in fact, the exact same as it was in June. And in May, we saw 60,000 private sector jobs created. Based on the fact that the labor force probably isn't growing, that's perfectly fine.
0: Mm-hmm. I think what I will land with is, you know, again, one bad month of data, if not confirmed from other sources, is nothing to get terribly concerned about. When I do chart out the pace of job creation this year, we are now seeing a slowdown since March, right? So some really robust hiring month over month in you know, the early stages, and it's been good but slowing since then. And so that could be a few things. One, that could just be recovering from a very fast pace after companies got used to the tariffs and hired quickly at the beginning of the year and the end of last year. It could also be signifying, like you said, there's just not a ton of employees to go around, and companies are slowing their hiring plans. Like you said, I don't see that confirmed really anywhere else, so we could see this reverse pretty quickly. But you know, the month over month job changes now for March through now were 214, 148, 63, 20, and now negative 23,000. Those were all numbers in thousands. So you can see some degree of a trend there that I think is worth looking at.
1: I think this is entirely a labor supply situation, and labor demand is fine.
0: Mm-hmm.
1: The piece of data that I find interesting for telling me this is one that I just started paying attention to, like, in the last couple of months, just because there's been a pronounced shift in the last couple of months. But the labor force, you can slice and dice it any way that you want in terms of, you know, different demographics and things like that. And so when we look at some of the different slicing and dicing that you can do here, a couple that I want to point out. The first, we often talk about the age 25 to 54 labor force, the prime age labor force participation rate, right?
0: Yep.
1: In terms of what we are seeing on in this demo, prime age labor force participation rate is currently at 83.4%. That's down from 83.9% earlier in the year, which, again, is like pretty much within sniffing distance of the record highs that we hit in the late 90s when we got up to like the low 84s.
0: Yeah.
1: So, like, okay, that wasn't sustainable. But let's look beyond the participation rate, because if it's a labor supply story, the participation rate's only telling part of it. It's not telling us the whole thing. And for this, the other piece that we get is, hey, what's the actual number of people in the civilian labor force? And remember, these are all estimates. Like, the federal government is not out there counting, like, okay, we got Jimmy, we got Susan, we got Hank,

0: Mike, where's no, Mike's missing. Let's see where they don't do that. They it's a survey and they estimate these things. But here's the point that I will make. The civilian labor force between age 25 and 54 peaked at 110.278 million in November of 25. As of right now, it's 108.076 million, meaning we've seen a 2 million person contraction in the civilian labor force since November of last year.
1: Mm.
0: 2 million people. Is that a small number of people, Michael?
1: No, that's a big chunk of the labor force that's disappeared.
0: That is three Bostons. Three Bostons have disappeared out of the labor force. So you see that, and I say, okay, like what gives? Like what's going on here? And look, occasionally you see like little wiggles in the civilian labor force. The only time that we've seen a consistent downward pressure on the civilian labor force since we have had the data that began in like 1947 was the period from 2008 to 2014. And there you had people dropping out of the labor force because they were unemployed for so long that they weren't counted anymore. They like there's rules about like how they actually count these people. So this is not that, because long-term unemployment is not at those levels. We're not seeing it. So you ask yourself, okay, like, what gives? Why is the civilian labor force down by 2 million people since November of 25? And to this, I take us over to another subset of that, which is, I'm sorry, that was the prime-age labor force, which is, let's look at foreign-born labor, okay? Foreign-born labor, back in March of 2025, was 33.7 million people. That's what the Bureau of Labor Statistics said. Okay, like these are the number of foreign-born workers in the labor force. Today, it's 31.5 million. Michael, what is 33.7 minus 31.5?
1: I was told there would be no math.
0: 2.2 million. Mike, this is entirely a labor supply story, in my opinion. You've had 2 million foreign-born workers on a net basis exit the United States in the last 16 months. That has been the corresponding drop that we have seen in the civilian labor force.
1: Mm-hmm.
0: That's the story, in my opinion.
1: So I buy it. Are we seeing what we would anticipate then on wages?
0: No.
1: Because that's the part that I am a little bit interested in.
0: So yes, I'll say yes, we are. Because the data that we are seeing indicates that, by and large, remember, foreign-born workers, by and large, tend to occupy lower-income jobs than many Americans.
1: Yep.
0: What we are seeing this year, and this is what Bank of America has told us, it's what PNC Bank has told us, is that lower-wage jobs this year are now seeing faster wage growth than higher-wage jobs.
1: Right, so maybe you can't detect it in the overall average hourly earnings, but if you're looking at some sort of breakdown of gains by income sector, then yeah, maybe you can detect it there.
0: So I think this is a labor supply issue.
1: Mm-hmm.
0: It does, if you're looking at this in the aggregate, it does tell you, look, there's not really any sign of inflationary pressure in the labor market. Like if the Fed wants to use this as an excuse to not hike in September, I think they could, depending on what the August data shows in a month. But I look at this jobs report, and I think given what we're seeing in terms of labor supply, I can't believe I'm saying this because I feel like I'm just like off my rocker. I think it's possible in this environment to have a modestly declining number of jobs and the labor force is still okay.
1: I mean, if you are seeing that many people actually disappear from the labor force, then combined with retirees, that is entirely possible. I think we should take a break, but then I do want to speak a little bit more about what the market thinks this means to the Fed and
0: yeah,
1: what Kevin Warsh might

0: prices, but by and large, what we were seeing was goods inflation beginning to cool off. The headline reports that we saw this morning for January were slightly higher than expectations, but I would say within a rounding error of overall expectations for what we would see from the headline numbers. So let's start right there. Headline inflation up 0.5% month over month. I believe expectations were for a 0.4% increase. Year over year, 6.4% year over year. So a decline from last month, but again, slightly hotter than was anticipated, I believe.
1: Yeah, I think we'd been lulled into a sense in March.

0: arrest.
1: 9 out of 10 people who suffer cardiac arrest outside the hospital don't survive.
0: It took 30 minutes of chest compressions to finally feel a pulse.
1: Most of the time, it's because no one nearby performs CPR. 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
5: Mike, we were talking about the jobs report that we saw this morning. What else do we want to dig into on that?
6: So, reaction from the markets. A week ago, after Warsh's speech, was a week ago after Warsh's speech? When was his speech?
5: His speech was on Wednesday.
6: So yes, a week ago, this was the market action. Markets were pricing in a week ago about a 1 in 3 chance that the Fed does not move on interest rates at the next meeting. It's now moved to basically, you know, a coin flip, 56% probability that the Fed does not move at all now at that next meeting. So how to interpret this? Markets are saying this is the jobs report that's going to justify Kevin Warsh continuing to keep interest rates where they are and let the markets do what they will with that. Given everything that we just talked about, you know, if this is truly a labor supply issue, I'm not sure that it justifies that. And the previous Fed was much more interested in what the unemployment rate was telling us about the labor market than the pace of job creation. I'm not confident that Warsh sees things the same way, but I'm guessing that his voting members do. And so I have no idea how the Fed is going to respond to this job.

0: 0.635%.
1: Yeah.
0: Basically hasn't moved. Like, it's moved one basis point in the last week. This despite going up to, like, 4.75 and then back down to 4.6, but it's basically where it was when his press conference ended. And I think it gets to where I stand on the Fed, which is, Mike, is there any sense from the Fed that, like, even from the people that are talking more hawkishly, you know, the people that probably were in favor of hiking rates, like some of those three dissents at the last meeting.
1: Yeah.
0: Do you get any sense that any of them are like, hey, Fed funds is at like 3.5 now. We need to take it up to 6.
1: No. All of them are of the opinion that, all of those who are in favor of hiking seem to be of the opinion that we need to get started on maybe raising rates a little bit at the moment. But, yeah, none of them are at least voicing concerns that the Fed is way behind the eight ball on interest rates right now.
0: If the Fed hikes twice this year or three times by Q1 of next year, does that have any material impact on asset prices?
1: Probably not. It's going to be
0: not.
1: Far more guided by what they have to say or don't say.
0: So, even like what they say, like ultimately, like we trust what they say because, okay, if they say they're still concerned about this, then they're going to keep hiking. Like, if Fed funds goes back up to 4.25, it doesn't make a material difference to this economy. Remember, we saw the Fed hike 5% over the course of 2022 into 23, and you still didn't get a recession there.
1: Mm-hmm.
0: Now, granted, you were coming off a hotter economy, but The way that everyone fixates on, like, oh, like, if the Fed hikes, it's going to be a huge mistake. Like, if they hike 0.25% or 0.5% or 0.75%,
1: nobody cares.
0: It's not going to move the market in a meaningful way because, remember, Fed hikes affect the economy by no one borrows overnight. You know, like, when you go buy a house, Mike, does the bank lend you money for 30 days?
1: No.
0: No, they do it for 30 years. What the Fed does to interest rates doesn't affect the borrowing on your mortgage. We know this, by the way, because the last two times the Fed has cut interest rates, mortgage rates have moved up while they've been cutting. So I'm of the opinion here that if you want to pay attention to like what the Fed's doing, like everyone just hyper-focuses on like, oh, the Fed. It doesn't matter what they do at any one meeting. Pay attention to what they're going to do over like a 12 to 18 month period. And if it's not more than 1% in either direction, it probably doesn't matter.
1: Yeah.
0: It's just not enough to move. Again, we've talked at length how the last 3 to 4 years, what the Fed has done, we're not sure that the transmission into the real economy is as effective as it used to be. So I kind of look at it and, you know, all of the, well, are they going to hike this meeting or is it going to be next? Forget about it. Like, what I'm concerned about is, hey, is there something out there that is going to force the Fed to hike from 3.5% to 5.5%? And if there is, then that has my attention. If it's, well, we're going to fine-tune things by going from 3.5% to 4%, wake me up a couple months from then.
1: Yeah, because to your point, Chuck, those bigger magnitude hikes back in 2022, while they didn't sink us into recession, did contribute to one of the worst markets that we've seen in quite some time.
0: Yes.
1: But so that's like, relevant.
0: But that's the magnitude that you had. Remember, a 5% hike in interest rates got us like a 25% drop in markets.
1: Yeah.
0: Let's take a quick break. When we return, we've got Wall Street Watch

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Breaking business news is always first, right here on the Financial Exchange Radio Network. 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
1: It happens all over Massachusetts. 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
2: Be careful on your bike.
1: Learning can happen anytime, anywhere.

0: of life. And so, you know, first things first, right? I mean, you're heading to retirement. Did you do enough saving to be able to afford to live in the same place you did with or without that mortgage, with where property taxes and insurance costs have been going? So that's probably number one. But the one that people kind of start to forget about is the quality of life. And so how close am I to family? How close am I to health care? And am I going to be safe in this house 20 years from now from a healthcare perspective?
1: It seems like for most people, they're going to have different priorities as far as which of those come first. So it very much is not here's what you do, but more here are the things you need to consider and then get to your own conclusion.
0: Yeah, but I think it's important that people think long-term on this, right? You do not want to make this decision twice. And so very often we do see that happen. Hey, I'm moving here because of taxes, and I didn't think about the other qualitative lifestyle pieces about that move.
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3: Well, markets are reacting to the jobs data that came out this morning that showed an unexpected loss of 23,000 jobs. Meanwhile, the Dow Jones is up over 150 points or 0.3%. S&P 500 is up 0.5%, while the NASDAQ is up over 1%. Oil is up 34 points at 0.4%. Brent crude is up 0.2%. Gold surging again today, up $110 or 2.5%. Silver up 3.86%. Wendy's shares popped 2% this morning after it reported global sales decreased by more than 6%, which was driven by an 8.2% decline in the U.S. The company also withdrew its 2026 financial outlook, but did beat FactSet consensus on earnings, revenue, and adjusted EBITDA. Shares for solar stocks increase after President Donald Trump imposed tariffs on products that are imported to make solar panels. First Solar jumped more than 3%, Invesco Solar rose 2%, and Solar Edge Technologies gained 1%. Airbnb shares surged over 15% after Airbnb posted second quarter earnings of $1.37 per share on revenue of $3.61 billion. That outpaced the earnings of $1.25 on revenues and $3.58 billion forecast by analysts. And finally, Cloudflare jumped more than 10% after issuing solid guidance for the full year and current quarter. Cloudflare expects adjusted earnings of 34 cents per share on revenue of $736 million to $737 million in the third quarter. Second quarter results also surpassed estimates on the top and bottom lines. I am Ben Kitchen, and that was Wall Street Watch.
1: Go ahead. Nope, all you.
0: Before we move on, can we just talk about fast food for a moment here?
4: I love talking about fast food.
0: Me too. I think this might be mainly because my stomach.
4: Ben convinced me to get a burrito yesterday for
0: lunch. Oh, yeah. Yeah, I remember.
4: Not fast food, but fast casual. But not Chipotle.
0: We've got earnings now from McDonald's, Burger King, and Wendy's. And I just want to draw out the wild divergence in sales. So all of these retail companies break out their sales with a metric that we refer to as same store sales. It's looking at how did your sales do specifically at locations that were open the same time last year. So it washes out, hey, we opened 15 new stores and they performed really well or poorly. McDonald's was basically flat. They saw same store sales increase in the U.S. less than 1%. Wendy's, as Ben just mentioned, same store sales down 7%. Burger King up 8.5%. The divergence there, the swing is kind of wild in a single quarter to see these three companies who effectively, I'm sorry to all the, you know, passionate fast food fans out there, they do the same thing and one saw same-store sales down 7%, another saw them up 8.5%.

0: That is a massive swing in execution.
1: It is. It's an execution story, not a low-income consumer story.
0: Right. Right. So,
1: yeah.
0: I mean, anybody looking for a trend here in how the U.S. consumer is doing from looking at fast food sales, you're not going to get it. But just pretty wild and commendable to the restaurant brands folks who own Burger King.
1: Yeah,
0: quite a turnaround.
1: I want to continue talking Fed just because we had kind of segued into that. We got a couple pieces here. One from Bloomberg. Trump says rates should drop, but it's not entirely up to Warsh. And then another piece from Mohammed El Arian, former PIMCO, what was he, the president of PIMCO?
0: Yeah, and one of the most famous bond traders in history.
1: Yeah, Mohammed El Arian's got a piece in the Financial Times titled, Warsh is being misread. So a couple things. And then there was another piece, by the way, in the Financial Times from Claire Jones saying yesterday that Warsh is actually open to a September rate hike. So I have a few takeaways here.
0: Okay.
1: From the Bloomberg piece. I think that this is, by and large, President Trump saying, hey, I'm giving you a mulligan because the committee might do what the committee does, but I still want you to lower rates.
0: Sure. So same message that he sent for the last several years, but a little bit nicer because he has Warsh in place.
1: Simple message. From Mohammed El Arian. Mohammed El Arian has been really critical of the Fed for the last couple of years and has been very pro-Warsh, basically since, Warsh, I mean, you don't announce your candidacy for the Fed chair. It's not like, you know, you don't have to, file, you're not running in an election, but basically since Warsh, you know, made it clear that he wanted to be Fed chair, El Arian has very much been supporting him. So it's not surprising to me that he's kind of doubling down on that here.
0: Sure.
1: Again, totally fine. The piece that's interesting to me is what we are getting from Claire Jones in the Financial Times, because forward guidance is a very specific thing. It's not telling people, hey, if X happens, here's how we'll react. It's saying, here is what our policy is going to be. When you simultaneously, or when someone close to you says, hey, Nick Timiraos is just, a glorified stenographer, but then you get Claire Jones saying, well, Warsh might be open to, a Fed rate hike in September, it becomes apparent that it's not necessarily forward guidance that you are opposed to, because you are engaging in the same forward guidance that Nick Timiraos used to do for Jerome Powell, but it's just you want it to be in a different venue.
0: That is an interpretation.
1: That's what it is.
0: That's very
1: Claire
0: possible.
1: Jones isn't publishing that without Kevin Warsh wanting her to.
0: I take your point, but for that to be the case, we'd need to see it repeated a few times.
1: Not really.
0: Yeah.
1: It just happened.
0: Yeah.
1: Like, do you think it's an accident?
0: Yeah. I think there's a small possibility that it wasn't directed by Warsh, and you would see that proven out if it never happened from Claire Jones.
1: Answer me a question then.
0: Okay.
1: How does Claire Jones get information saying, hey, Kevin Warsh might be open to a rate hike in September, if it's not coming from Warsh?
0: I think it's very unlikely, but somebody close to Warsh instead of him.
1: And that person's just authorized to speak on his behalf without him saying anything?
0: There's been a few people that have been speaking to the press that clearly weren't authorized by Warsh to speak to the press, so possibly, but unlikely. I'm with you. I'm just trying to play devil's advocate for a moment. It's a very new Fed chair that's trying to do things very differently, and so I'm just not...
1: My point is that I don't know if he's actually doing them that differently.
0: Yeah.
1: Maybe he is, maybe he isn't. Yeah. Again, but this is the thing. When you don't tell people anything, they're going to speculate.
0: Mm-hmm.
1: It's just, if you want to tamp down on speculation, you give more access. And if you don't, then people are going to speculate about, well, where's this coming from? Is this actually how forward guidance is going to be disseminated going forward? These are the things that people wonder about. And it's going to be part, you're not going to get rid of that by saying, okay, we're going to talk about it less.

0: and the trend has been that it's raising interest rates for everybody, because when you have more debt issuance by giant, generally pretty creditworthy institutions,
1: sure,
0: they're not treated the same, right? The U.S. government is not treated the same as Amazon,
1: right.
0: But they're treated pretty similarly when looking at their debt.
1: Let's take a quick break here. When we return, I guess we're talking about AI next.
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2: Mike, I want to talk about this piece in the Wall Street Journal. It's titled, Facing AI Apocalypse, Once Hot Software Companies Race to Reinvent Themselves. So the software space has been kind of wild this year. From end of November last year, early November last year, through late February, software got bludgeoned. Software as a whole was down 40 to 50% amongst big names.
3: And we talked a lot about it on the program as the reasons why we thought that might be happening. The going consensus was AI makes writing software a heck of a lot easier, and so increased competition, tougher time differentiating yourselves as a software as a service company. Okay, logical.
2: So software falls 40-50%, kind of chops around there in February and March, and then in early April wakes up and is like, hey, I'll get up off the mat. Software as a category then rallies 40% from the bottom. Remember, if you lose 50 and then make 40 back, you're not down 10. You're still down, 15, 20 from there. Rallies back strongly, pukes most of that back then over the course of June, and then rallies again 25% in the last, couple of weeks. So it's just been an insane ride for the category as a whole, and the individual names in the sector are just seeing, it's not uncommon to be seeing 25 to 30% moves on earnings, depending on whether or not the market likes them right now.
3: Yeah.
2: So you get this piece here, again, it's talking about these software companies, and, hey, the ones that have been built conventionally using, employees and everything that we know to be, historically true about building software are trying to deal with this influx of upstarts that are, hey, we've got two employees and here's our product at a fraction of the cost of what yours does. Who wants to, use our software?
3: Right. The going theme that I'm hearing from executives at software companies is, regardless of whether or not it's true, I'm going to try and convince the public that AI is going to be a huge benefit to my company. I bring you to a quote from Brian Chesky, the CEO of Airbnb, during his earnings call yesterday.
2: Yeah.
3: Quote, AI is the best thing to ever happen to Airbnb. I doubt it. I very much doubt that AI is the best thing
2: to
3: Airbnb.
2: People wanting to travel is probably the best thing that's ever happened
3: right,
2: to Airbnb.
3: Yeah, the development of the middle class globally, becoming wealthier is probably the best thing to ever happen to Airbnb. AI is not. AI is going to potentially breed new challengers to your software, to your company. But every CEO's job in the space right now is to convince us that they are so good at AI that it's going to dramatically increase sales. And he cites a few things, making it easier for property owners to redesign their landing page to make it look more attractive and target customers better, which all could be true on the margins, but doesn't negate the fact that Airbnb is likely to face more competition because of artificial intelligence.
2: Yeah, I think it's going to be, we've talked about this a couple times on the show. The risk to software companies is not that, a random law firm says, hey, we're going to use artificial intelligence to develop our own, systems for running ourselves internally.

0: by the way, I mentioned Airbnb. I'd be remiss to not mention what's happening today. In spite of my criticism of his commentary around AI,
1: they're cooking.
0: Stock's up 16% on a killer earnings quarter. So not to poo-poo any of their execution, I just have some doubts that AI is the best thing to ever happen to your company.
2: Yeah, that's fair.
0: Yeah.
2: That's fair. Let's see. Piece of the Financial Times. To fix education, fix the economy first. What does that mean, Michael?
0: So first things first, it's not about the United States. They're talking about the UK economy, which has been a dumpster fire for the better part of the last decade. So I might agree in the context of the UK that instead of an education problem, they have an economy problem. I don't know that the same thing applies here. We seem to have some problems with education here in the United States, and the economy is doing just fine.
2: Let's take a quick break. We still have a whole nother hour to go, though. So, yeah, it'll be pretty great. And you should listen to what we have going on then.

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8: Yeah, so very good question, and the answer is yes, it is different. 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But so what? Getting on the Medicaid at the Medicaid rate is better than paying privately.
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0: of people. If you had 100 people in your country and 4 of them were unemployed, you'd say, okay, great, we got 4% unemployment, that's good. If one of those people left who had a job, and now you've got 95 people employed and 99 total, you still have basically 4% unemployment. Did your economy worsen? Did the labor market worsen because that person left the country?
1: Right.
0: Not really. Like, yeah. The problem that you do have is, and this is an interesting question that matters for the future, does it affect demand in such a way that then reduces labor demand in the future? And that, hey, let's say that that person who left, let's say they spent $100 a year in the economy. Okay, that's not a huge, you know, impact. Them leaving doesn't really change things. But what if that person who left, you know, who's no longer in the labor force, no longer, you know, in your population, what if they spent $1 million a year? Oh, okay, maybe then a company doesn't have the same demand for its products, and so they have to lay someone off in the future. So this is the question that we haven't had to deal with in the U.S. because outside of the great financial crisis, the labor force has been growing consistently since World War II. We don't really know what it looks like if the labor force stops growing for any extended period of time. So we'll see.
1: Yep.
0: But I can't look at this report and be like, well, it's bad because it's just reflecting labor supply that is reduced now. How are markets responding to this? Stocks like it modestly. Dow's up about 130 points. S&P is up about 40. NASDAQ composite up 288. So kind of what we've been seeing the last couple weeks. 10-year Treasury, initially you saw a big move into Treasuries, probably because of that job loss on the headline number. At one point this morning, the 10-year Treasury was back down around 4.6%. It subsequently has rallied back to be at 4.65, so still down about 2 basis points, but not as big of a move as when we saw markets open. Dollar index down 0.28% to 99.51. The movement in gold, very much reflective of rates coming down and dollar down. Gold up another $100, now it's back to $4,400. So gold catching a bid this week after clomping around $4,000 for a couple months. And we've got crude oil back up another 69 cents a barrel to $77.98. AAA National Average gas prices catching up to the decline earlier in the week in crude, down another 2.1 cents overnight to $4.04. Probably have a little room to move down into like that 390 range if we hold in this range for pricing. But the same caveat's been in place for the last 6 months, which is, hey, we'll see what happens in Hormuz next week, because if it's good news, that can move down meaningfully. If it's bad news, it can move up meaningfully. And none of us have any idea what next week is going to bring in terms of Hormuz news.
1: Hormuz news. Like it.
0: I'm going to start using that a little bit more.
1: Mm-hmm.
0: Bank of America is a bank in America. They have a gauge that measures sentiment. They call it a sentiment gauge. And it has hit the most extreme bullish level since 2021, Michael. Does that mean that everyone should just sell their stocks and cross their fingers and I don't know what you do after that.
1: Well, some context here. We're saying that the B of A survey is telling us that it's extraordinarily bullish. Why should people sell their stocks? Well, it's actually a contrarian indicator. This survey has, I don't know how long it's been out there. I see data going back at least to the early 2000s.
0: It's at least 25 years.
1: Yeah, yeah, it could have been longer. But generally speaking, Bank of America categorizes a reading of 8 or above as, while that it signifies that fund managers and hedge funds and investors are positioned for stocks to go up extremely, extremely bullishly, it's actually historically been a contrarian indicator. When everybody thinks things are positive, it has been an indication that things are about to fall apart. And we've seen this, you know, in a few specific cases that I can get a reading on, right? In February of 2020, right before the COVID pandemic hit, extreme bullishness in markets. December of 2020, and then we went on a slide right through 2022 when inflation ticked up. So it's not a great timing indicator in all cases, but what I do like about it is not purely one of those surveys where a researcher is going out and asking people how they feel. They're actually measuring flows into funds, fund manager cash

0: allocations, you know, what portion of the market is participating in a rally. And so I like it from that perspective. And I think it is of note that it is hitting a very, very high level right now, and partly explains why we've seen, what, the S&P up like 3% in 5 days now.
1: Yeah, and look, you mentioned the S&P up 3% in 5 days. Let's talk just about where indices are this year. Just, you know, again, sometimes like we miss the big picture and getting bogged down a little bit. S&P is up about 13% this year. Dow's up 12.5%. NASDAQ up 14.5%. Pretty close concentration there between the major U.S. indices. Yeah. A little different from what we've seen in prior years in that, yeah, things are like pretty close between them. It's not like one is just, you know, driving the ship here. The Russell 2000 is actually up 21% year-to-date. So small caps finally having their moment in the sun after, you know, getting kind of beaten up for a little while. And so that's kind of fun to see as well. On the international side of things, remember, last year was characterized by strong international outperformance. This year, a little bit more mixed. EM still outperforming the U.S., which is, again, just not what you would expect given what's happened with the dollar and in the Middle East. But there's a caveat here. If you look at the MSCI Emerging Markets Index and what it actually represents, here's the thing. 80% of it is in Asia. Okay, fine. Like, I understand that. Like, that's where, you know, you've got a lot of, you know, developing markets. I understand. I get that. Tell me more, Chuck. Well, here's the deal. 45% of the MSCI Emerging Markets Index is South Korea and Taiwan. Have chip stocks been doing okay this year, Michael?
0: They certainly were at the beginning of this year, yeah.
1: They certainly have. And even now, like, they're still up massively, with the pullbacks that they've seen. So this is one where you could look at that emerging markets performance this year and be like, wow, like, emerging market economies must be doing great. No, they're actually kind of doing terribly. It's just that two of them have this huge weighting in the MSCI EM index. And so because the chip companies inside of those two are going gangbusters, they make the index look better than I think the economies in a lot of those countries actually are. So, you know, Europe is up 9.25% this year for the MSCI Europe index. So international, more of kind of a mixed bag, but just interesting, you know, what you're seeing given all of the global stories that we've been talking about.
0: One other market construction item to note there, Chuck, you talked about how the NASDAQ and S&P are actually similarly performing this year. Important to point out that, you know, NASDAQ, typically that tech-heavy sector, the overlap between the S&P 500 and the NASDAQ is quite a bit, what's the right way to put it, heavier. There's more overlap today than there was 3 years
1: ago. Right, Walmart's on the NASDAQ.
0: And there's a heck of a lot more overlap than there was 10 years ago. Part of that is inclusion in the NASDAQ. Another big part is just the thing that's driven the entire market higher has been those tech-heavy stocks, and so naturally those indices today are much more correlated than they were a decade ago when tech was a smaller portion of the market.
1: Let's take a quick break here. When we return, we're talking China and AI.
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4: All right, time now for trivia here on the Financial Exchange. And on this date in 2000, Al Gore named his running mate for the presidential election, and Gore made somewhat of a stunning selection for his running mate. So the question today is, who was Al Gore's running mate for the 2000 election? Who was Al Gore's running mate for the 2000 election? 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
5: Mike, we got a piece here from CNBC. It's titled, China is gaining ground in AI, but the U.S. still has a major advantage. What is the advantage?
6: The latest and greatest semiconductors.
5: Ooh.
6: So I like to believe that this is the case, and it is the case that Chinese chips are not as cutting edge as the U.S., and we have somewhat successfully prevented them from getting at least large supplies of, for instance, the latest and greatest NVIDIA semiconductors. Are facts and evidence that AI models developed here in the United States are that much better than Chinese ones? Because I'm not sure that I can come to that conclusion right now.
5: No, but it's also what I'm also unclear about, given just how the I am very much in terms of like my AI knowledge, it probably ranks like as a 3 out of 10 in terms of like how much like you really need to know. When you look at a lot of the benchmark scores, a lot of them are just kind of clustering and coalescing, you know, kind of in pretty similar areas.
6: Including Chinese-made models.
5: Correct. Yeah. And look, there's been a lot of chatter in the last couple of weeks about, like, hey, are Chinese models using what's called distillation, where basically what you do is you take a U.S. model, you ask it millions of different questions to get the outputs, and then from there you can say, okay, based on these outputs, here are the weights for the model as inputs, and you basically back into trying to replicate the model.
6: I.e. you rip it off, which is kind of the Chinese way of doing things.
5: Which is, again, very possible the Chinese firms are doing that. And, again, I think the expectation should be that they're probably going to, because we've seen Chinese abuses of U.S. intellectual property in many industries that they've entered into.
6: And in this case, I'm not even sure you can claim that that's illegal in any way.
5: But the other place that I get to is, aside from like very specific niche roles, does the average person need the best AI model?
6: No.
5: Doesn't need anything close. Like, if you're like asking your AI, hey, like, what's the difference between like a Big Mac and a Whopper?

0: continue. I know why the AI labs want to do this, because they're trying to get to the point where the models are self-evolving, and that, you know, potentially speeds things up and cuts costs dramatically. But I don't know that it's something where it's like, what if you get there first and someone else gets there like 3 months later? Is that a huge difference? I don't know, and I'm okay acknowledging that.
1: Yeah. I really want to believe that the United States is going to keep its ground that it has gotten by, you know, developing these latest and greatest semiconductors and attracting the world's best talent in these spaces. But I'll be honest that China has a lot of advantages that we just don't in this space. One, their means of developing, while it wouldn't work for the U.S. system of raising capital, seem to benefit those AI labs, right? It's basically a communist method of, you know, we're going to require all these labs to share all of their information with the other labs so that they can all build upon themselves. And the other big advantage they have in this case is power. Plain old electricity is needed for all this stuff. And while I wouldn't want to live there, there's no fights going on about building power plants in the local municipality there are here in the United States.
0: No.
1: You don't hear those stories of, Methuen voters lining up to block the next AI data centers. There's not one in Methuen that I'm aware of. Lol, there is, though. That doesn't happen in China because you don't hear from those people.
0: Correct. It's okay. The Chinese government says we're going to build 5 power plants here. And the Chinese people say, where would you like us to move?
1: Right.
0: You know, it's like, again, not great for the people, but you understand why this can, you know, make it so that you can develop the infrastructure for data centers more rapidly. So I think, look, everyone wants to phrase this at, like, put this as like, hey, it's this big race to see who like gets to AGI first, you know, artificial general intelligence. First of all, we don't even know if this technology, with the way it's currently structured, can get you there.
1: Mm.
0: And second, like, I don't know if just by virtue of being first, like, what do you win then? You know, like, the AGI kills you first?
1: Yeah, look, first has mattered in some industries and not at all in others. I don't have a firm answer there. Google wasn't first.
0: No. Google was like 6 years behind. It was just better than everyone else.
1: Facebook wasn't first.
0: No, that was MySpace.
1: Yeah.
0: So whatever happened to that? That was sold like 5 or 6 times, right?
1: Yeah, probably owned by like Verizon or
0: Justin
1: AOL.
0: Timberlake owned it at one point. Let's take a quick break. I think he did. Let's take a quick break, and when we come back, we've got the trivia answer, and we'll find out who owns MySpace.
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1: Hi, this is Chuck and Mike from the Armstrong Advisory Group. We have a guide available this month titled Navigating Retirement Housing Choices. Mike, when we look at the considerations for people in their housing and retirement, one that comes up are these continuing care retirement communities, CCRCs, or age-in-place communities as they're known. How does someone make a decision about looking at one of those?
2: Well, I think the first, obviously you have to sort out your priorities, but the first thing is to think long term about this. And what people sometimes overlook with these places is that term continuing care means that they adapt to your needs over time, but they do not just allow anyone in. In a lot of cases, they will have cognitive and physical tests that you need to pass in order to be accepted into these communities that then will provide all sorts of care later in life. And so I think early on is always better if you're considering that sort of thing.
1: The financial aspect of these also has a number of considerations as well in terms of what's actually affordable given your particular budget and liquidity.
2: Do I need a buy-in? Am I going to rent a place? What are my options for later in life? And then all sorts of tax considerations. Hey, I really want an income tax-free estate. Well, is that worth it if I'm going to be paying more in property taxes given the composition of my assets and income? All of these really important considerations.
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4: Well, markets are still reacting to this morning's jobs data that saw an unexpected drop of 23,000 jobs. Right now, the Dow Jones is up 74 points, or just a little over 0.1%. The S&P 500 is up just about 50 points, or a little over 0.6%. The NASDAQ is soaring up 1.35%. Oil is up over 1%. Brent crude is up about 1%. Gold is up 2.73%, while silver is up 3.76%. Wendy's shares are up just about 0.2% after it reported global sales decreased by more than 6%, which was driven by an 8.2% decline in the U.S. The company also withdrew its 2026 financial outlook, but beat FactSet consensus on earnings, revenue, and adjusted EBITDA. Shares for solar stocks increased after President Donald Trump imposed tariffs on products that are imported to make solar panels. First Solar jumped more than 3%, Invesco Solar rose 2%, and Solar Edge Technologies gained 1%. Airbnb surged over 15% after Airbnb posted second quarter earnings of $1.37 per share on revenue of $3.61 billion. That outpaced the earnings of $1.25 on revenues of $3.58 billion forecasted by analysts. And finally, Cloudflare jumped more than 10% after issuing solid guidance for the full year and current quarter. Cloudflare expects adjusted earnings of 34 cents per share on revenue of 736 to 737 million in the third quarter. Second quarter results also surpassed estimates on the top and bottom lines. I am Ben Kitchen, and that is Wall Street Watch. We have our trivia question we've got to get to. The question today was, who was Al Gore's running mate in the 2000 election? Your answer was Joe Lieberman. Joe in South Yarmouth is our winner. He will be taking home a Financial Exchange Show t-shirt. 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
2: Who owned MySpace, Chuck?
5: Mike, I did a bit of research on this. Yeah. So first, do you know when MySpace was founded?
2: Soon after the internet was created?
5: No. This is what's so interesting. MySpace was only founded in August of 2003. I thought it was like a 99-2000, you know, type of deal. It was 2003, which was only like a year and a half before Facebook.

0: which is kind of interesting. So it was founded in 2003. Its first sale took place in 2005. Do you know who bought it?
1: I do, but only because I looked it up.
0: Oh. News Corporation bought it back in 2005 for about $580 million.
1: Good old Rupert.
0: 6 years later, they sold it to Justin Timberlake for $35 million.
1: Oh, that's not the direction you want to go with that.
0: No.
1: Yeah. That's usually the opposite of what you try and do when you invest in a company.
0: They 4 years later, they rebranded the company that had bought them, the parent company, to be called Viant Technology. And then they sold off MySpace to Time in 2016, which apparently Time Incorporated still existed then. Who knew? And then in 2018, Meredith Corporation bought Time, including the stake in Viant and MySpace. And then they spun it off a year later into a company called Viant Technology LLC, which then went public in 2021, because you could send anything public in 2021, including the parent of MySpace. And it's actually still a publicly traded company now. You can, like, Viant Technology exists on public markets. MySpace is not, like, the big, you know, thing for them, obviously. But it's kind of wild that it. I had no idea it was actually part of a publicly traded company now.
1: This thing's so unimportant that, in according to Wikipedia, in March of 2019, MySpace lost all of their content before 2016 after a faulty server migration. Which, again, thinking about MySpace, that means you lost all of your content because nobody was posting post 2016. Nobody was posting on MySpace post like 2011. So. Yeah, I'm not sure that there's much value left there.
0: Doesn't seem like it.
1: In my view, Chuck, it seems rather unlikely.
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0: Mike, I want to talk a little bit about Boeing, which unfortunately back in the news for problems with the 737 MAX. The 737 MAX is being ordered by the FAA to be inspected due to cracks appearing in some of the older models of the aircraft. The directive applies to 471 jets in the United States, covering certain Boeing 737-8, 737-9, and 737-8200 models. And it's just like one thing after another on these guys.
1: Yeah. I'm not sure how important these cracks are and what they signify, but the FAA is doing the right thing by basically indicating that there are no excuses for this company anymore.
0: Yeah, and look, the way that these things are typically found, it's one of two things. Every pilot, when they're flying a plane, they do a walk around before and after the flight. And then also you have larger maintenance cycles that happen on these planes depending on the number of hours flown. And so it's either, hey, like, more than one pilot noticed something, and so, like, this all goes into a database, and they say, okay, like, this is a thing. Or, like, during the larger inspections and you know, maintenance cycles, something was noticed by the maintenance teams, and that's how this stuff gets noticed, and that's why you do this. So the good news, the system is working as intended in this case, in that it picked up these problems before a 737 MAX crashed. Remember the stuff that happened in,
1: sure,
0: what was it, like 2018 and 19? Those were problems with the basically the autopilot system pitching the nose down, you know, unexpectedly, and that was causing the

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21: All right, we are now joined by the one and only Paul LaMonica, here to talk a little bit about what's going on with SpaceX in their post-earnings and post-initial lockup expiration period. Paul, how are you doing today?
22: I'm good, thanks. How are you guys doing? It's been a wild ride for SpaceX this week.
21: It has been. It really has. I mean, look, it's been a wild ride since they IPO'd. But in terms of what we've seen this week, first week that it's really been able to kind of find its footing in the public markets. And I talked yesterday about how this is kind of a common thing that you see with IPOs, where A lot of times you see selling right into the lockup expiration, and then a little bit of buying strength returns over the next month or two, and then you can kind of see where things go.

0: Is that the sense that you get in terms of what we're seeing here?
1: That seems to be what's happening. You know, obviously, there was a significant amount of selling heading into yesterday's first lockup expiration. You know, part of that, I think, being the reaction to earnings. And even though, you know, revenue top forecasts, I think investors are rightfully concerned about the massive amounts of capital expenditures. You know, SpaceX spending a lot, like many other companies. You know, they have the double dose of bad things, if you will. Yeah, bad might be overstating it, but a double dose of concerns about their spending, because they're spending not just on the rocket launch and Starlink business, but also on AI initiatives. Not a huge surprise to see SpaceX stock fall, but the bigger concern, I think, now going forward is that the lockup isn't over. It's staggered, and they have all these tranches with so many more shares set to hit the market by the end of the year. You could see this happen periodically with investors selling SpaceX stock ahead of lockup expirations.
0: I've said, you know, since SpaceX IPO'd, if you're trying to judge it based on fundamentals, that's kind of the wrong conversation to be having, because Elon Musk's companies don't often trade on a fundamental basis.
1: Yeah,
0: they trade
1: like
0: off of things that are entirely different there.
1: Musky things.
0: Is there ever a point where, like, how will we know when it's time for the actual dollars to start mattering? I made the point that as Tesla was going through the Model 3 launch, it seemed like they got to that point just because they were running out of cash, actually, if things didn't get executed properly, and it turned out they executed well and got out of those problems. When will we know if SpaceX is going to run into a similar situation? Like, they don't have, like, a new model that they're, you know, releasing, I guess. Like, how do we know when it's potentially an issue?
1: Yeah, that's a great question. I think, you know, it's obviously different from Tesla in the sense of that they're not churning out, you know, new model vehicles per se. But what I do think is interesting is that SpaceX, obviously known for the rocket launching business, but don't forget about, and now that they've folded XAI in as well, but don't forget Starlink, because of the fact that Starlink has a real, tangible consumer service. There are legitimate worries on the part of investors for AT&T, Verizon, T-Mobile. My colleague Al Root wrote about that for Barron's this week, that those stocks have been hit. And a large part of that, I think, are worries that Starlink will eat into their subscriber gains. Yeah, it's possible. I mean, you drive around America, there are definitely many places in rural and ex-urban spots where you're not really getting cell phone service, and Starlink can serve a legitimate customer need there. So that could be the next catalyst if SpaceX really is able to show strong growth and justify the worries that these telecom investors have.
0: The piece that everyone's wondering about now, and it's, you know, been mentioned a few times in the last week, is, hey, when are SpaceX and Tesla going to merge? Any indications as to whether or not that's a serious consideration and what a potential timeline could look like?
1: Yeah, Al Root wrote about that also recently, a cover story for Barron's. I'm not sure it's something that's imminent, but it is obviously in the back of investors' minds and analysts' minds, just because of the common denominator in the equation that is Elon Musk. So I don't think you could ever rule out the possibility that those two could get rolled in together into one larger conglomerate, whether or not it would keep the SpaceX name, Tesla, something entirely new, who knows. But, you know, that may put a floor on Tesla stock, but for the time being, it looks like SpaceX and Tesla are moving in lockstep, and you know, that's largely been lower as of late.
0: Very good. Paul, appreciate you joining us today. Thank you so much for the time, and I hope you have a great weekend.
1: Thanks, and you guys.
0: That is Paul LaMonica talking about SpaceX. Mike, what do you got for us for Stack Roulette?
2: Chuck, you heard of Egan Jones?
0: Yes, I have. The Bond rating agent.

0: than expectations, but I would say within a rounding error of overall expectations for what we would see from the headline numbers. So let's start right there. Headline inflation up 0.5% month over month. I believe expectations were for a 0.4% increase. Year over year, 6.4% year over year. So a decline from last month, but again, slightly hotter than was anticipated, I believe.
1: Yeah, I think we'd been lulled into a sense in markets

0: like that, that, that's kind of problematic.
1: Yeah.
0: Yes, like if you're doing that, it's not a great sign.
1: I think the question would be, were some of these bonds only allowed to be purchased by the insurance companies per their board or regulations because of the Egan Jones rating that is now being called into question? But yeah, to your point.
0: Yeah, viable, like reasonable question. Let's take a quick break for
1: the entire weekend.
0: The whole weekend. Yep, yeah. We're going to take a couple days off. It's nice. We like it. And then we're going to be back on Monday, and we get a busy week next week, including CPI data coming out. And so we'll be discussing that and everything else. Make sure you tune in.

0: This is Tucker Silva of the Financial Exchange Show, and I'm joined today by estate planning attorney Todd Lutsky from the law firm of Cushing & Dolan with your Financial Exchange quick tip of the day. And today we're talking about techniques that can help protect your assets from long-term care expenses last minute. Todd, what happens to your home when a spouse enters a nursing home and no planning has been done? And is it different for single individuals?
1: Yeah, so very good question, and the answer is yes, it is different. So let's talk about the spouse first. When you're married, if you have a spouse living in the home, regardless of the value of the home, as long as it's located in Massachusetts, it's non-countable, and it's non-lienable. So it's really, truly protected. Now, don't leave it that way. Make sure you put it 100% in the name of the healthy spouse after that happens. However, for a single individual, it's a little different. As long as the value doesn't exceed $1,071,000, there's a number that changes every year. It goes up. Then it would be countable if it's worth more than that. If it's worth less than that, and you check a box that you intend to return home, it's non-countable, but it's lienable. But so what? Getting on the Medicaid at the Medicaid rate is better than paying privately.
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5: Hi, this is Chuck and Mike from the Armstrong Advisory Group. We have a guide available this month titled Navigating Retirement Housing Choices. Mike, when we look at the considerations for people in their housing and retirement, one that comes up are these continuing care retirement communities, CCRCs, or age-in-place communities as they're known. How does someone make a decision about looking at one of those?
3: Well, I think the first, obviously you have to sort out your priorities, but the first thing is to think long term about this. And what people sometimes overlook with these places is that term continuing care means that they adapt to your needs over time, but they do not just allow anyone in. In a lot of cases, they will have cognitive and physical tests that you need to pass in order to be accepted into these communities that then will provide all sorts of care later in life. And so I think early on is always better if you're considering that sort of thing.
5: The financial aspect of these also has a number of considerations as well in terms of what's actually affordable given your particular budget and liquidity.
3: Do I need a buy-in? Am I going to rent a place? What

0: 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And then all sorts of tax considerations. Hey, I really want an income tax-free state. Well, is that worth it if I'm going to be paying more in property taxes given the composition of my assets and income? All of these really important considerations.
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10: 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And today we're talking about techniques that can help protect your assets from long-term care expenses last minute. Todd, is the healthy spouse allowed to keep anything when the sick spouse enters a nursing home, and what happens if the sick spouse has the majority of the income?
11: Great question, because when you're talking about applying for Medicaid last minute, or when someone enters a nursing home and you want to do this last minute, they're going to look at both assets and income, right? 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By the way, if you're single, you only get to keep $2,000 in assets. From an income perspective, the good news is that the healthy spouse can keep all of the healthy spouse's income, Social Security, pension, you name it. And so it does not matter how much income the healthy spouse

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4: 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Man, this summer is one of those blink and you'll miss it seasons. For me, anyways. Well, I hope you're all doing great. 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I really try to demystify technology, not just celebrate it, but make sense of it in plain English. I do so on this show, Tech It Out, but also in the articles that I write. If you weren't aware, I'm a freelance journalist. I write for the likes of USA Today, Reader's Digest, Costco Connection Magazine, Yahoo, Review.com. I have a syndicated column in Canada through the Post Media Network, so very mainstream outlets. I also write those dumb

0: Mies books. I think you get the point. So I hope you enjoy my approach to tech. If you want to reach out on social media, I'll spell my name in a moment, but you can find me on X, Instagram, Threads, Blue Sky, Facebook, LinkedIn, TikTok, and YouTube. It's Mark Saltzman, MarkSaltzman. We have a great show for you. We're going to kick things off with Instax to talk retro tech. Then technology journalist Adam Dowd joins us to talk foldable phones and e-bikes, what you need to know about both of those spaces. And finally, tech lifestyle expert Mario Armstrong has some back-to-school recommendations, including a printer that includes up to 3 years' worth of ink. All of this and more on a brand new Tech It Out. All right, let's kick things off. Look around and you might just see what's old is new again. And no, I'm not just referring to haircuts like mullets or colorful fashion from the 80s that's now trendy again, but tech as well. We're talking flip phones, vinyl, cassette players, boomboxes, and instant cameras. Joining us to talk cameras and printing and how the younger generation is bringing back retro gear is Billy Luong, senior technical brand manager from Fujifilm, who's also part of the Fuji Guys on YouTube. Welcome back to the show, Billy. Good to talk to you again.
1: Yeah, hey, Mark. Thanks for having me back again.
0: For sure. Please tell us a bit about Fujifilm. I believe the company's been around for almost 100 years.
1: Yeah, almost. We started back in 1934 making like photographic film. Like this year we're celebrating 92 years of basically just giving, you know, our world more smiles. And, you know, we do that by creating products that really help people capture and enjoy real moments, like our instant cameras and film that, you know, Mark, that brings hopefully a little joy and connection to today's digital world.
0: Right. So it's not just capturing, but also sharing those memories, which we're going to get to. Let's now talk about this retro craze. What is it exactly? And why do you think it's popular? And it seems to be mostly among younger people, which I'm happy to see.
1: Yeah, the retro craze appeals to definitely younger people because, you know, they're growing up in a digital world and, you know, they really crave real, tangible experiences. It's like you watch an Instax photo develop in front of you, or you're listening to a record player that offers sort of like an authentic and imperfect sound, but yeah, unlike a polished digital content, you know, that they're used to. And, you know, even so, like we're even introducing, you know, two new quick snap film cameras that just deliver fun, distinctive analog experience. And I think that's the key, is the analog experience, right?
0: Yeah, I think that's fair. It's something tangible, like you said. You can hold it in your hand and you can see the photo come to life that I grew up with, you know, in the 70s and 80s. But now for a generation that only knows digital, just zeros and ones, it is exciting to have something in your hand, or you can put it in your locker at school or in the corner of your bedroom mirror. I think that's all part of the appeal. And I agree with you for sure. And also for music, again, speaking of tech and even flip phones, sometimes some of the kids, and I love when I see this, they also want to unplug a little bit and maybe get offline, off the social media, and have something simple. I love that it's trendy in that age group. But also people like myself, where there's a nostalgia to film and to vinyl, I think it's great. But yeah, it seems like the younger generation is really embracing it. That's a good segue then, Billy, to talk about Fujifilm. Their products sometimes fit into this trend. You also have more advanced cameras, which we can talk about in a moment. But the Instax line of cameras, that is a Fujifilm sub-brand. Tell us about them.
1: Yeah, I mean, the Instax products like offers that analog experience to the younger people that kind of love that. We've expanded the lineup this year, including hybrid cameras and smartphone printers. So it's not just purely the analog experience, but it's combining digital photos with real physical, you know, film prints.
0: Got it. Okay, so Instax is the brand for printers that will print wirelessly from your smartphone through an Instax app, as well as the cameras themselves that also take film that will develop it right on the spot for you. But there are some higher-end cameras. I mean, I think it would be remiss not to give a nod to Fujifilm's mirrorless models with interchangeable lenses for more of the hobbyist or the pro photographer, right?
1: Yeah, I mean, Fujifilm does offer mirrorless cameras for all skill levels. Like, it features our unique film simulation that, you know, brings the film to digital photos. I mean, you could even create your own custom look and kind of personalize through these film simulation recipes. Like many of our models also, they have this vintage inspired design, you know, where it's very tactile, you know, and it makes it very satisfying to shoot, you know, sort of like Instax as well. And, you know, a lot of these new cameras that we're launching also connects directly to Instax.

0: AX. But the idea is that you can take any photos that's already on your iPhone or Android phone and then print it wirelessly to this pocket-sized printer wherever you may be. Again, it's not doesn't need to be plugged into the wall or anything.
1: Yeah, absolutely. The app lets you kind of take images that you already have, that you brought into your smartphone, whether it be images you transfer from a camera or you downloaded from your social media sites. It lets you create collages and use templates and, you know, really access fun creative tools that allow you to kind of personalize your prints, right? And, you know, the combination of this digital flexibility and then the idea of having sort of instant physical print just makes that experience both fun and unique. And I think it blends that retro charm that you mentioned with sort of the modern conveniences that we're used to.
0: I love some of the effects you can add to your photos that you've been chatting about, or even text on the screen before you print it. And you can preview it, right? You can see what it's going to look like first.
1: Yeah, absolutely. And there's also even like fun features like augmented reality, you know, where you can add 3D animated items on that and then take a photo. So there's really some really cool features that you can do just from the app itself.
0: And it's simply called Instax, and you can find it at the App Store and Google Play.
1: Each product that we have has its own sort of Instax app to it. So if you're working with the Link printers, you would look at the Link Instax and Link app. And if you're looking at sort of hybrid camera models, then you would look for that specific app because it does have some unique features that only go along with that product.
0: Thanks for the clarification. Why don't we plug a website then, Billy, as we wrap up?
1: Yeah, first off, you know, my team and I, we create this fun, helpful videos on the Fuji Guys YouTube channel, including how-to guides and basic photography tips. For detailed information on Fujifilm products in general, you can visit our website at fujifilm-x.com. 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
0: All right, Billy, always great to talk to you. I hope you have a fun rest of your summer.
1: Yeah, amazing. Thanks a lot for the time today, Mark.
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3: Welcome back to Tech It Out. If you don't know him by his podcast, Benefit of the Doubt, perhaps you do by his byline. Adam Dowd is a freelance technology journalist who often reviews mobile tech like smartphones and laptops and mobility products as well. In fact, I just read his take on an exoskeleton that helps people walk and climb. I believe that was for CNET. Well, Adam is joining us on the show right now for the first time to talk foldable phones and e-bikes, electric bikes. Welcome to the show, Adam. Good to talk to you.
4: Hello. Thanks for having me. I appreciate you having me on.
3: Thanks for carving out some time. I know you're a busy guy. With that in mind, tell us a bit about yourself, your work. We'll geek out in a couple of minutes on those topics that I already teased, but you've been in this space for a while.
4: Yeah, I've been doing this since roughly 2013, full-time since 2017, and super full-time since 2020, and I cover mobile, laptops, audio. Pretty much if it has the processor in it, I'll write about it. If they ever put Wi-Fi in a hamburger, I'll tell you if it's tasty.
3: Love that. Well, I last saw you in the UK at Samsung's biannual Galaxy Unpacked event. This time around, the company unveiled a trio of new foldable phones, the Z family. Please remind our listeners what this category is all about, foldable phones, and then we'll dive into Samsung.
4: So foldables are really

0: Samsung?
1: Yes, I think, and I have always been consistent about this. Ever since the first Fold came out, people have been saying, when's Apple going to make a Fold? When's Apple going to make a Fold? And I kept saying, they're not going to do it. I think now they're going to do it. And I think the thing that was holding Apple up mostly was the crease. I think Apple would not deal with as big of a crease as most foldables have had in the past. Now, this year, we have seen overseas the Oppo Find N6 and now the Samsung Z Fold 8 both have reduced that crease to basically non-existent. It's still there, but it's basically non-existent for all intents and purposes. And I believe that was the last hurdle that had to be cleared for Apple to finally say, okay, we're ready for this space.
0: In Apple's defense as well, even though they're years behind many other Android phone makers that have foldables, I don't think they're really losing market share, because if you're on an iPhone, you're not going to, I think, jump ship to a foldable Android device just because of the form factor. You're going to wait until Apple does it. And they usually, they may not be the first, but they usually do it best in terms of the interface. And as you called out, the hardware has evolved. That line that we saw with the first couple of generations of foldable devices, where when you open up the phone, so it's now a tablet, there was that visible crease right down the center. It is getting much better, and I would agree. Also, the new foldable device is a lot brighter, if you've noticed that. Mm-hmm. I know we were at the same event in the UK, as I mentioned earlier. So yeah, I think the future is bright for that category, and it would be amazing, I think, for the entire industry. And even Samsung said that kind of off the record in an admirable way. Like, yeah, the more the merrier. Let Apple do it too, which I thought was pretty nice for them to say. We are chatting with Adam Dowd. He's a renowned freelance technology journalist. Can you tell us some of the pubs you write for? I did mention CNET. Tell us about some of the other places you write for.
1: You'll find me most often on SlashGear, ZDNet, CNET, and The Guardian. That's the work that pays the bills, but I also have some smaller outlets that I write for occasionally, Gear Diary, Techlicious, and my own YouTube channel, which I'll probably talk about at the end of the show.
0: Yeah, I did want to plug your podcast once again, Benefit of the Dowd. Nice play on words with your last name.
1: Thank you.
0: You do cover all kinds of tech, as you mentioned earlier. We're talking today mostly about foldables, but now I do want to shift gears, pun intended, and talk about e-bikes. So the first question, I guess, is just to bring everyone up to speed. Do e-bikes ride for you, or do you still need to pedal? Because I think there might be two camps, right? Actually, Adam, let's just put a pin in that for a moment. I'd love to get your response on the different kinds of e-bikes and what to look for when you're shopping for one. So we're going to get to all of that when we return. I'm your host, Mark Saltzman. Would love to hear from you on the socials. If you want to reach out and ask tech questions, or you want more info on the guests and topics we've been covering today, you can find me on X, Facebook, Threads, Instagram, Blue Sky, LinkedIn, YouTube, and TikTok. Once again, it's Mark Saltzman, Mark with the C. We'll be right back with more Adam Dowd. Stay with us.
2: Want to follow Mark? Google him. Mark with a C and Saltzman.
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4: 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Mike, as you get towards retirement, what are some of the considerations for whether you should stay in the property that you've been in for a while or consider moving to a new one?
5: To me, for most people, they come down to two factors. One would be financial, and two would be quality of life. Mm. And so, you know, first things first, right? I mean, you're heading to retirement. Did you do enough saving to be able to afford to live in the same place you did, with or without that mortgage, with where property taxes and insurance costs have been going? So that's probably number one. But the one that people kind of start to forget about is the quality of life. And

0: So how close am I to family? How close am I to health care? And am I going to be safe in this house 20 years from now from a healthcare perspective?
1: It seems like for most people, they're going to have different priorities as far as which of those come first. So it very much is not here's what you do, but more here are the things you need to consider and then get to your own conclusion.
0: Yeah, but I think it's important that people think long term on this, right? You do not want to make this decision twice. And so very often we do see that happen. Hey, I'm moving here because of taxes, and I didn't think about the other qualitative lifestyle pieces about that move.
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0: Breaking down geek speak into street speak. This is Tech It Out. 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
1: Welcome back to Tech It Out. If you're just joining us now, we're chatting with Adam Dowd. He is a renowned technology journalist and podcaster. We first spoke about foldable phones. Now we've shifted gears, pun intended, and we're talking e-bikes, what to look for in one. My first question, though, Adam, just before the break, was whether or not these bikes ride for you or you actually need to pedal in order to use them. And we had to take a short break, but please continue your thought.
2: Yeah, well, it's a little bit of both. There's actually three classes of e-bikes, at least in the United States, and I'm not sure if that's a worldwide thing or not, to be honest, but there's class one, class two, and class three, and class one will only assist you while you're pedaling. The motor only engages while you're moving your feet.
1: Mm-hmm.
2: Class two has a throttle, but both of those, class one and class two, are limited to 20 miles per hour. A class three bike is also pedal assist, but it can go up to 28 miles per hour. I've talked to some cyclists who consider e-bikes to be quote-unquote cheating, and that's fair, but the other day I went for a 50-mile e-bike ride, and it was basically a spin class for 4 hours, and that's not nothing. So even if you're using a bike and throttle only, like you're commuting or you're going to a store or something like that, you're keeping one more car off the road, you're saving gas, you're getting fresh air, and you're getting a little bit of exercise, and those are all great things.
1: Who are some of the bigger players in this space? What brands should people be looking out for?
2: Yeah, most of the major players in the bike space also have e-bike variants. Trek is one of the most well-known. Also, tends to be one of the most expensive because they're very well built. Schwinn is another one that a lot of people have probably heard of. Segway is actually kind of quickly becoming one of my favorites. Segway is the company that made the two little, Paul Blart Mall Cop things that roll around on two wheels.
1: Right.
2: They make e-bikes now too. And the Neon, which I actually just did a review for this for Slash Gear, is one of my favorite bikes because it packs a ton of technology into a bike that costs under $2,000. And $2,000 sounds like a lot of money, but in the e-bike space, that's just a hair above mid-range. So, like, if you're looking at a mid-range e-bike, you're probably in the $1,200 to $1,500 range. $2,000 isn't that much more, but you get so much more out of the experience.
1: So more expensive than an e-scooter, but considerably less than a car. So
2: right.
1: Nice to have options.
2: Right. Although,
1: yeah.
2: Mm-hmm. I did just do a write-up about a cargo e-bike, which costs $9,000.
1: Oh, wow.
2: So, yeah, I mean, they're all over the place when it comes to pricing.
1: All right. And I know that Segway also has their Navimo robotic lawnmowers as well. So they've got
2: yep.
1: a few different divisions there. And then I guess the last yep. question for you before we wrap up and hear where we can follow a lot of your work, what should we be looking for in an e-bike?
2: So range is a big one. And generally speaking, you want to take the advertised range and cut it by a third or a half, depending on the conditions around you, including what terrain you're going to be riding in, your own body weight.

0: error of overall expectations for what we would see from the headline numbers. So let's start right there. Headline inflation up 0.5% month over month. I believe expectations were for a 0.4% increase. Year over year, 6.4% year over year. So a decline from last month, but again, slightly hotter than was anticipated, I believe.
1: Yeah, I think we'd been lulled into a sense in markets, not us, just

0: like a bad billionaire, and somehow I ended up with Zuckerberg. So,
1: Adam, it was great to hang with you in the UK. Thank you for your time today. All the best. Adam Dowd, thanks for your time, man.
0: Yep, and thank you for having me again.
1: All right. Well, hey, we still have a lot more Tech It Out to get to, including some tech tips that I'm going to share, and tech expert Mario Armstrong will join us to talk back-to-school suggestions, including an affordable Lenovo laptop. But first, I wanted to take a moment to thank Norton and give them a shout-out. 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All right, as promised, we've got tech lifestyle expert Mario Armstrong to join us after this short break. We're going to chat about laptops for back to school, a printer that includes up to 3 years worth of ink, some low-tech solutions from Crayola, and more. So stick with us. More Tech It Out coming right up after this short break.
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0: Welcome back, everyone. You're listening to Tech It Out. Back to school shopping is here. 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Hey Mario, hope you're doing great. Thanks for chatting with us today.
1: Oh, Mark, it's always good to be on, and I can't believe it's back to school time already, so thanks for having me. And I partnered up with some awesome brands, got some great products that I went through. As you mentioned, we got dorm rooms, you got kids going across campuses, parents looking to check off that list with things that are really useful and practical, and everyone's trying to save money at the same time. So hopefully I cover some of those bases.
0: So let's talk about some tech that makes the grade. What are you liking when it comes to laptops, which I would argue is kind of like the core kind of piece of tech for, I would say, you know, middle school and up, as well as printers?
1: Yeah, I have two ideas, but first I got to talk about that transition. Did you make that up?
0: Tech that makes the grade? I've used that a few times as a journalist.
1: Okay. Oh, you shouldn't have told me that. You should have maybe thought
0: that
1: was like
0: one time. Feel free to use that, brother. That's all yours if you like it.
1: Well, I love it. I got two products, as you mentioned. One is a laptop. The other is a printer that we can start with. The laptop side, I get a lot of questions for laptops. And so I love this affordable Windows laptop. It's the Lenovo IdeaPad Slim 3i. I have it with me in front of me right now. It's super thin and lightweight. I can see how people could take this from classroom to classroom, or put it in their backpack or tote bag and just take with you anywhere. It's got a beautiful 15-inch touch screen, so a lot of screen real estate for you to be able to look at presentations, research, write up stuff, or even watch your favorite shows. It's got solid battery life, and one of my favorite features is the rapid charge boost. That way you always get power when you need it. It has a Series 3 Intel Core processor, so that'll give you some great speed and performance. You'll be able to tackle all your stuff from work to school and everything else. And it comes in cosmic blue, which is a really nice, rich looking color. It's built to last too. It's got that military grade durability in it as well. So this is something that when you get it, you're going to feel great. It's got a lot of ports on it to connect all your devices. So I'm really, really satisfied with this laptop. And I'm a big fan of Lenovo. They've never steered me wrong. I have one in my household.
0: Yeah. Amen. Yeah. And I'm with you, by the way, on ports. As thin as these laptops are getting, they're giving up a lot of the ports along the side, or and you need an adapter or a dongle or anything like, you know, something like that, which I'm glad to hear that this has ample ports to connect devices to. We're not quite in the wireless world 100% just yet, but that's great. And it's a touchscreen, as you mentioned, which I love. I can't go back to a non-touch display.
1: No, once you have a touch display and you use someone else's computer, you find that you start trying to touch their screen and you're like, oh, yeah, no, this isn't my computer.
0: Been there. So. Been there, Mario. All right. Now let's talk printing, something that I think is still relevant for not just students, but families.
1: Yeah, absolutely. I mean, people have reports to do, presentations, and I get a lot of work still done on my printer. So I don't like running out of ink, and I don't know anyone that does. So I like the Epson EcoTank ET2900. And the reason why is because instead of those tiny, expensive ink cartridges, EcoTank uses supersized, they're refillable ink tanks, and it comes with enough ink in the box that can really last you up to 3 years, which is just phenomenal in and of itself. It's got a built-in scanner, 100 sheet paper tray, so you're not constantly filling it with more paper. It's got an easy-to-use color display on there, and one of my favorites is that you can print and scan right from your smartphone, so lots of flexibility on how you want to use it. To me, it's just an affordable, always working printer, which means stress-free for a lot of households.
0: Yep. I'm a huge fan of Epson EcoTank. I know Shaq is as well. He's got some really fun videos on YouTube. But all kidding aside, not only can you print from multiple devices because it's wirelessly, but here's a fun fact. If you have a smart speaker, like an Alexa or a Google smart speaker, you can use your voice to print. You can actually print coloring sheets for the kids just by asking for it. You can print line paper, graph paper, all with the Epson EcoTank family.
1: That's
0: of
1: really
0: all-in-one
1: good.
0: Printers. Yeah. Now, you hinted earlier, Mario, about having that Lenovo laptop in front of you. We should tell our listeners that for every item that you're chatting about today, these back-to-school essentials, people can see them

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0: If you're just joining us now, we're chatting with Mario Armstrong, tech lifestyle expert, sharing us some back-to-school picks. Why don't we look at a couple of others that are helping students and maybe families getting ready for the back-to-school season, which is here, believe it or not.
4: It is, and it's happening. I know parents are like, wait, what? But summer's over.
0: Summer of 2026, blink and you'll miss it.
4: Some parents are like, yes, back-to-school.
0: That's right, exactly. They're putting that champagne on ice.
4: That's right. They're almost... 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So that's a great device to look into. And then one of my other things that I really love at this time of year is reading, especially when we're getting back to get back to school. I like doing this a couple of weeks ahead of time to try to get that summer reading learning loss kind of like amped back up again. So Epic is the number one digital library for kids, and families get instant access to over 40,000 books, audiobooks, and I love that they have read to me stories. So if you're still in that phase where you're reading to your children, you can do that too. They have over 250 publishers. They have favorites like Disney, Nickelodeon, Mattel, popular series like Big Nate, and it's a lot of fun too. They have quizzes, you can earn badges, and you can get reading buddies. So they really have thought about the whole way of making reading more fun and enjoyable. And as a parent, you can track their progress as well, which I really, really like.
0: Yeah. Love the Epic app. I could have talked to you for this whole 7 minutes about Epic alone. Huge fan of that, and so important for kids to read. And then circling back on Samsung, I was in the UK for the unveiling of the Galaxy Z Fold 8. Awesome passport-sized device, brand new form factor, fits so comfortably in your hand, and then it opens up to reveal a tablet in which you can then read on Epic, by the way. So love it. All this stuff is amazing, Mario. What's the best website to learn more?

0: Yeah, you did tease that at the top. It is inthenews.tv. Inthenews.tv. You can see video, detailed, all the fine print. Everything's right on the website.
1: Amazing. Thank you so much, Mario. I love what you're doing today and chatting with all of us about some great tech and some other classroom essentials for 2026. All the best, man.
0: Cheers, my friend. Appreciate it. Talk soon. Get ready to pop that champagne.
1: That's right. Yeah, the second that the parents hear the school buses pull off, you're going to hear that. Yeah. All right, the best.
0: Care.
1: Hey, I promised some tech tips. Usually do this towards the end of every show. Some ways to save money or to do more in less time. For my first one, this is pretty simple. If you're feeling the crunch that there are a lot of expenses, you know, your income seems fixed, but prices keep going up across the board, to instantly cut your monthly spending, it's recommended to audit and cancel forgotten recurring subscriptions that you may not even be aware of. And you can do that through your smartphone's built-in App Store Manager. So on iPhone, for example, you go to Settings, then Apple ID, and then Subscriptions, and you can see what you're paying for and cancel it. Because sometimes those little things, we forget about it, you know, $5 here, $7 there, it all adds up, especially when it's 12 months out of the year. Video streaming services you no longer watch, cut all of that out. You can also do that through the Google Play Store as well, under your account and subscriptions. 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It may be called Device Care with your make and model, as there are several different flavors of Android and different manufacturers. And then you can tap free up space to do things like clear some files that you no longer need, these cached files, duplicate media, like you may have the same video twice in your gallery, and of course, uninstall unused and unwanted applications. For all of these tips, feel free to follow me on social media. I tend to write a tech tip of the day. It's Mark Saltzman, MarkSaltzman. Look forward to saying hi online. And finally, one more thank you to Norton and Visa, two amazing partners of mine on Tech It Out. I'm so thankful and grateful for the partnerships. Hope you all have a fantastic rest of your day. Thanks for making Tech It Out a small part of it, and I look forward to catching up with you next week for another new episode of Tech It Out. Ciao for now.
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8: 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Mike, when we look at the considerations for people in their housing and retirement, one that comes up are these continuing care retirement communities, CCRCs, or age-in-place communities, as they're known. 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
9: Well, I think the first, obviously you have to sort out your priorities, but the first thing is to think long-term about this. 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
4: Welcome into The Legal Exchange with Todd Lutsky. I'm Susan Powers, a financial advisor with the Armstrong Advisory Group, and I'm joined by Todd Lutsky, a partner with the law firm of Cushing & Dolan with a master's in taxation. Welcome, Todd. How are you today?
5: I'm never better, and you?
4: I am great. Thank you. What do you have for us this week?
5: Couple of cases. We're going to head over to Wisconsin. We got an appellate court case there dealing with a really ambiguously drafted caretaker agreement. Very strange. You don't get a lot of caretaker agreement cases, but we're going to learn other things about this case than not just the caretaker agreement part. But, yeah, that's a very strange situation. And then we're going to go back to New Jersey and got an appellate court case there dealing with a Medicaid lien and a state lien and how these liens work. So we're going to learn not only about which one might have priority, but how and why there might be a lifetime lien versus an at-death lien, and how that might play out, especially if you have a life estate. So lots of things to think about in the estate recovery world. But when we're talking about Medicaid liens, folks, that's what this guide is all about, in a sense, because it's dealing with last-minute Medicaid eligibility. And obviously, there could be liens placed on things that you have in your own name when you get sick. 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Wisconsin. So here on April 2016, Dan and Milton entered into a personal care contract.
4: Okay.
5: Dan promised to provide care to Milton for the balance of his life. Stay with me on these facts. Milton promised to pay a one-time upfront payment of $191,000 for this. But it's considered to be a gift by both parties. That's strange. Milton also promised to update his estate planning.

0: documents, so his trust transferred title to the home to Dan. The agreement stated that these promises were made out of love and affection. Very strange language for a personal care contract. Either party could unilaterally terminate the agreement with 60 days notice. Wow. Mm. Another big red flag. So on May 6, 2016, Dan moved to Wisconsin, collected his $191,000from Milton, and Milton updated his revocable trust to give title to the home to Dan. Okay. So far, sounds like they're doing what they said.
1: Yep.
0: July 2016, which, by the way, is like
1: two months later,
0: Dan decides to terminate the contract. Surprise. And he stopped providing care 60 days later.
1: What about the $191,000?
0: Oh, no. He collected his $191,000. You're allowed to unilaterally terminate the contract anytime, it said in there, didn't it? That was what the agreement said. Oh, shocker. So on September 2016, Dan amended his trust to remove Dan as a beneficiary.
1: Yeah.
0: Seems fair. So on September 2022, many years later, Milton died. Dan, who hasn't apparently forgotten, files a claim for summary judgment to enforce the promise to get the house.
1: That's crazy.
0: Oh, is it? So the
1: Yes, it is. I declare it to be crazy.
0: Just telling you, you can't make this up. The estate then argued that it's not enforceable. It's not an enforceable promise to make a future gift. The trial court granted the summary judgment for the estate, stating it was a gift and not in consideration of future caretaking services.
1: The 191 or the house?
0: The house. That's what he's arguing here, that he wants the house.
1: Right.
0: And so, again, if you go back and read this, it says these were made out of love and affection. They were treated, the 191 was considered to be a gift by both parties.
1: Right.
0: Okay. But maybe not the house. Well, needless to say, Dan didn't like that result, so he appealed. On appeal, the appellate court reversed and said, you got to remand this. This is a summary judgment. So they said, you need to remand this case.
1: About what you've done. What I tell you about not giving us the answers in these cases.
0: So they say, we're going to reverse and remand the case because the contract itself is not clear as to whether the house was to be a gift or whether the house was to be provided in consideration of future services. If you go back and look, it said the 191 is a gift by both parties.
1: Right.
0: It was silent as to what the house was.
1: Mm.
0: So you got to go. So all this means is that it doesn't pass summary judgment muster. You got to go litigate this. So the appellate court didn't say, Dan, you're going to win.
1: Right.
0: It said, go back and litigate this because we're really not clear on what that meant.
1: Right.
0: I think ultimately it's all tied to providing services. I think you're going to get there. But I think you just have to litigate it.
1: Dan.
0: Wow. Right? What a crazy situation. Now,
1: that is crazy.
0: Clearly, it's poorly drafted from the get-go.
1: Absolutely.
0: But I just want to look at this not from the case perspective as to who's going to win or not. I want to look at this as from a Medicaid perspective.
1: Mm-hmm.
0: How would this work from Medicaid? The issue here was whether or not they provided the services and whether they get their money. This has nothing to do with Medicaid. But we need to know, because we use personal care contracts, as you'll see in the guide this month, dealing with personal care contracts so that we can transfer money and not have the money transferred to a family member be treated as a gift, otherwise known as a disqualifying transfer, creating a 5-year waiting period for Medicaid eligibility.
1: Right, because you told us in a prior show you couldn't do a lump sum payment for past services, so can you do a lump sum payment for future services?
0: So that's where we're headed. So let's look at how this would be perspective, how this would look from a Medicaid perspective, right? So again, as we know, many, many, many people, more and more, are providing care for people at home. And of course, they should get paid for it if they're providing the care. And that can be done to protect assets from the nursing home without a 5-year waiting period, but you got to follow the rules.
1: Right.
0: Like what? A, lump sum payment.
1: Mm.
0: There's cases both ways. You can't pay a lump sum backwards, that's for sure. Going forward, they really don't allow it. You got to pay as you go. So more as a pay as you go. So you got problem number one with this contract being a lump sum contract. Number two, the contract itself, and I don't know if they did this here, but the one we're talking about, better state the terms and the payment. How much are you getting paid? Is it hourly? Are you getting paid twice a month, once a month, weekly? How does it work?

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2: Welcome back into The Legal Exchange with Todd Lutsky. I'm Susan Powers, a financial advisor with the Armstrong Advisory Group, and I'm joined by Todd Lutsky, a partner with the law firm of Cushing & Dolan with a master's in taxation. Where are we headed now, Todd?
3: We're going to go over to New Jersey.
2: Jersey.
3: And we're going to talk about a Medicaid lien, a state lien, a lifetime lien versus an at-death lien, and what are all these liens that we're talking about? So here are the facts. So Gabriel, an adult who lives in a house operated by ARC, this is those foundations.
2: Like a group home?
3: Yeah. When she in there, she gets, you know, day and residential services.
2: Mm-hmm.
3: Okay. Well, DDD of New Jersey, which is the Department of Disabled Individuals in New Jersey, which is the Medicaid program in New Jersey, they've actually provided a lot of the services since 2012.
2: Okay.
3: Well, in December 2019, Gabriel inherited $600,000 from his sister.
2: Oh, right.
3: Yeah, from the estate of the sister. ARC petitioned to become guardian and petitioned to transfer those assets immediately to a pooled trust for her benefit.
2: Mm-hmm.
3: I would have done the same thing. DDD of New Jersey said, whoa, wait a minute. We've got a claim here. And that claim, that lien we have, that should be paid for and paid off for the past, you know, the existing amount of money that we're owed before we put any of this money into a pooled trust. ARC argued, wait a minute, Department of Medical Assistance, DMA, which is the federal version of Medicaid, they're going to have a future Medicaid lien, and that would take priority over your DDD lien, therefore precluding you, New Jersey, from seeking repayment of the lien now.
2: And she's still alive, so
3: she is. Yeah.

0: Okay.
1: Yeah, she is. Yeah. The trial court agreed with ARC and said, the state lien, you need to wait. You're going to be subordinate to the future federal DMA Medicaid lien.
0: Take a number.
1: Therefore, allow that inheritance to be transferred to the pooled trust for the benefit of Gabriel. DDD didn't like that.
0: Mm.
1: Yeah, so they appealed. This would never be fun if we didn't get to go to an appeal.
0: Right.
1: So DDD appealed, and the appellate court reversed.
0: Really?
1: The appellate court reversed the trial court, saying while there is no Medicaid lien, while there is a Medicaid lien that can be, you know, can be imputed here against the other Medicaid lien recipients prior to his or her death. So you're allowed on a Medicaid lien to pursue prior to the death of an individual. But here, DDD lien and Medicaid lien exist at the same time. So if they exist at the same time, then the Medicaid lien takes priority. The federal Medicaid lien takes priority over the state. But since here there's no Medicaid lien that exists currently,
0: mm-hmm.
1: the DDD lien does exist, they're entitled to recover. So
0: wow.
1: the state can recover when there's not another Medicaid lien already out there.
0: Do you want to know my opinion as a layperson who's been going to the law?

0: because you could be paying, you know, $6,500 a month on Medicaid instead of $15,000 a month private pay.
1: Yes.
0: So getting on Medicaid and having a lien is still your friend. So this isn't a bad thing. And that's what this guide is all about. What can we do last minute to protect assets that we've never protected? Or if we've done planning, there's going to be assets outside the trust that need protected when you're applying for Medicaid. So this guide is for everyone, people who planned and who haven't planned. It'll explain to you how to treat certain assets differently. Houses, rental properties, vacation homes, life insurance, annuities. 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Folks, assets are treated differently. Some are countable, some are not. Some can be saved last minute. Don't write the check. 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
1: How would you handle this case if Gabrielle was your client?
0: Yeah, so this is where I focused on the inheritance, Susan. Just like you did. You know, if you're on Medicaid and in a nursing home, and I don't know here that they were, and that might be the difference. Remember,
1: okay, yep.
0: She was in some kind of ARC-operated home.
1: A group home. Got it.
0: So this could be a very big difference, but you're on the right track, and I'm going to treat this the same way. I'm assuming that what if we have somebody who's in a nursing home?
1: Yes.
0: And already on Medicaid, nursing home Medicaid. Not community Medicaid, but long-term care,
1: right.
0: Nursing home Medicaid. This is how the rule works. And so that might be the big difference here with the New Jersey case. But let's explore it. If you're on Medicaid and you get an inheritance, that's a lump sum of money. The mass

0: all allowable rules, and you can keep the person on Medicaid.
1: You really need an attorney that this is what they do all day, every day with the elder law.
0: You do. I mean, like a life estate, you could put a lien on during life. If you're foolish enough to sell it during life, they're going to capture it.
1: Yes.
0: If you wait till death, they might put an at-death lien on it, but you know, but then you would have avoided probate, and it wouldn't be captured.
1: Right.
0: So you really got to understand it, and pooled trust could have been used as well last minute, but there are techniques out there for us to understand how to protect assets last minute. That's what the guide is about this month, last-minute Medicaid eligibility, 866-848-5699 or LegalExchangeShow.com.
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2: 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That's DAV5K.Boston. 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Once again, here's Todd Lutsky and Susan Powers.
1: Welcome back, Todd. We have a few questions from listeners. First question comes from Rebecca in Malden, Mass., and Rebecca writes, my mother has a non-retirement annuity worth $400,000, but she hasn't taken any money out of it. She's been declining and will need to go into a nursing home soon. I called the annuity company and they told me this annuity can be withdrawn if she decides to do so. Is there any way we can protect this from the nursing home now, or is it too late? Other than a few thousand in a bank account, this is her only asset. So that last minute planning for a single person, what do you do?
0: Yeah, so this is a single individual that's got $400,000 kicking around. Mm-hmm. whether it's in the annuity

0: form or not really does not matter.
1: Okay.
0: So let me explain. Whether this is sitting in a bank account or whether this is sitting in an annuity, the annuity that it is in is, because it was purchased long ago, mm-hmm. is guaranteed not to be a Medicaid qualified annuity.
1: Because it's a very special
0: right.
1: type.
0: This was just a regular old investment
1: yep.
0: annuity. And so I need people to understand that. While I'm going to talk to you now about Medicaid annuities, understand that if you have one today mm-hmm. and you bought it a while ago and you were never in the nursing home, it is not a Medicaid annuity. So okay. if someone sold it to you telling you that they said this will be protected from the nursing home, it won't be.
1: Okay.
0: Okay. So cash or an annuity makes no difference. We've got $400,000 of countable assets. Mm-hmm. First thing we need to do is understand that in order for Rebecca to get eligible for Medicaid, she's only allowed to have $2,000.
1: Not so much.
0: So that's a lot more than $400. Mm-hmm. Or $400 is a lot more than $2, excuse me. Okay. So how do we get this down to two? Well, we first got to liquidate the annuity, mm-hmm. convert it to cash.
1: Yeah.
0: Now, once it's in cash, based on her age, do we know her age?
1: We don't know her age. Mm.
0: So the age might affect whether we can do the annuity or not, right? So if she's like in her like 90, you know, even 89, it may be the annuity might not work when we talk about how the numbers work. Mm-hmm. So we would have to go to a pooled trust route. If okay. the annuity doesn't work. I don't want to make it sound like there's nothing we can do. We will either do a pooled trust or an annuity here.
1: So annuity would be your first choice?
0: Yeah, the annuity would be the go-to because the lien that's attached to the annuity doesn't require also a payment to charity.
1: Okay.
0: So whereas the pooled trust does.
1: And a payback.
0: Yeah, the pooled yeah. trust has the lien, the payback, mm-hmm. yep. same as the annuity, but also you got to pay to charity.
1: Right.
0: 10% if it's under 2 years in the nursing home, 20% to charity if you're in the nursing home 2 years or more.
1: Okay.
0: So keep that in mind. So let's assume we could do the annuity. So we would take the $400,000 minus the two, and then we would buy a Medicaid annuity. What is this? It's the ability to convert that money from an income, from an asset to an income stream. You basically do it over her life expectancy. So when you're single, you go to a table.
1: Yeah.
0: And like if you're 75 years old, it would be like a 12-year life expectancy.
1: Okay.
0: So if she's 85, you know, maybe it's only a 6-year life expectancy. So
1: you don't do it for her life.
0: You do it over the life expectancy.
1: A specific term.
0: Right. You can't do
1: got it.
0: Very good point. Don't say, oh, I can do it over your whole life. I got this much better product. You might. It might be a better product.
1: But not for nursing
0: but
1: homes.
0: But it ain't going to work for nursing homes.
1: Yeah.
0: So make sure it's term certain. So let's say she's 85 and there's a 6-year life expectancy. So we take the $398,000. We buy a Medicaid annuity. It pays out over 6 years monthly.
1: Mm-hmm.
0: Interest is irrelevant. It's small. But the moment you convert that to a monthly income payment, it's now no longer an asset. And like magic, she's worth $2,000.
1: Okay.
0: So now she's eligible for Medicaid and you apply.
1: Mm-hmm.
0: And of course, that monthly check will come in and go to the nursing home. But again, if you've got $4,500 a month coming in between the annuity or $5,000 a month coming in between
1: right.
0: the annuity and your Social Security, well, Medicaid only costs $6,500 a month. There's a $1,500 a month lien attached to the annuity.
1: Better than the $15,000 a month.
0: Way better.
1: Right in the check.
0: And yes, with a single person, you do need to name the state as the beneficiary after you die
1: mm-hmm.
0: for that payment. But so what? I've slowed the bleeding for Medicaid eligibility purposes. Folks, that's in the guide. An example like this about how you can slow bleeding of excess assets is in there. But more importantly, there's items in here that talk about how to maybe save the asset altogether mm-hmm. last minute. Who can we transfer it to last minute? Is there a caretaker child? Is there a disabled child? Can the house just be considered non-countable if you're married? Might be, right? What about rental property?

0: So, yeah, so this probably would be in there already. All right, and if that's still what you want, no need to change it.
1: Okay.
0: Great news, hard stop. Now, if on the other hand, for some reason, and this would be rare, but it would have been something that the client tells us, oh, no, Todd, I want to treat my kids per capita. Well, again, no reason to change it. If it goes equal to my kids if living, otherwise to the then living children, meaning if I have three and one dies, then it goes two ways.
1: Then it gets split.
0: That still works.
1: Right.
0: So I'm concerned as to why, just because your daughter died, that you would want to change this. One, I think it works in either direction. Now, if you're saying, on the other hand, that it was per capita, but now you're realizing, no, I really want to take care of the child that
1: right.
0: died's kids.
1: And that's what she's saying here.
0: And it wasn't that way, then yes.
1: But maybe she doesn't realize that that's built in to your trust, that if living otherwise to their children, you've already got that covered for her.
0: I would already have that covered. So likely I already have that covered. But just for fun, so we've answered that question, you could make this change.
1: So what if she hasn't lost a child, but she says, all right, well, I was going to leave everything to my kids. Now I want to maybe bring the grandkids in. I like them a little bit more. And she wants to add them to the mix. Can she do that?
0: Yeah, sure. So she could then say, I want to leave, 10% to all my grandkids and only 90% to my kids.
1: Yep.
0: She absolutely could do that. And there's language in the trust that allows you to change the beneficiaries, and that change will not affect the five-year waiting period.
1: So even though it's irrevocable, you can still change your mind how you're leaving things.
0: You sure can, folks. Lots of flexibility in there. And in case you've not done your planning and you're faced with Medicaid eligibility, call and get this guide. 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
1: 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Maybe I'll be able to read your question on the air, and hopefully his answer will stop you from becoming one of his next real-life stories. You've been listening to Todd Lutsky, a partner with the law firm of Cushing & Dolan. 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We'll be back with more after this quick break on The Legal Exchange with Todd Lutsky.
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1: Welcome back into The Legal Exchange with Todd Lutsky. I'm Susan Powers, a financial advisor with the Armstrong Advisory Group, and I'm joined, of course, by Todd Lutsky, a partner with the law firm of Cushing & Dolan with a master's in taxation. So, Todd, we're focusing this month on kind of navigating the whole Medicaid process when someone goes into a nursing home.
2: Yeah.
1: So you have made comments throughout the show that this guide is good for people who have not done their planning and people who have done their planning, because not necessarily everything goes into your trust. Who
2: That's
1: are the
2: true.
1: People that have done the planning? Is it just retirement accounts typically that you kind of have to plan for last minute when they've done their planning?
2: Yeah, so even if you've done your planning, remember, you're definitely right, Susan, you're not going to be putting any IRA qualified plan money in the trust. Just mm-hmm. can't. You got a big income tax. But you know what? I always tell people there's nothing wrong. You always have a personal bank account or two or three that you leave outside the trust. How much you leave in that personal bank account is really up to you and your needs.
1: Yeah.
2: But you always leave one out, mainly because your Social Security and your pension checks cannot be deposited into an account in the name of the trust.
1: Right.
2: So you got to leave it out to catch those dollars. So yes, it's going to be a combination of money that might be outside the trust in a bank account and IRA assets, mm-hmm. generally.
1: Okay.
2: There may also be a life insurance policy that you couldn't put in the trust during life, and you might have to deal with that.
1: And in that
2: as well.
1: Typically because you're still making premium payments?
2: Typically, if you don't have enough money in the trust to make the premium payment, then you really can't put the life insurance in there, because every time you make a premium payment, you would have a new five-year waiting period.
1: Got it.
2: So you pretty much leave those out.
1: Yeah, got it. Okay, so let's talk about the assets, help people understand what's actually at risk, because you want to try and put as much as possible that's at risk into your trust. So let's explain what is actually at risk. So I want to look at it from both the perspective of a married couple as well as a single person.
2: Okay.
1: The home is usually, very often, the largest asset for folks.
2: It is.
1: How is it treated for a married couple?
2: This is an asset not in the trust, correct? We've not put it in.
1: Nothing in the trust yet.
2: So nothing in, or this person just didn't do planning.
1: Mm-hmm.
2: Because clearly, I think the first answer would be, if you did planning, the house would be in there.
1: Right.
2: And it would be protected. End of story.
1: So this is just assuming there's no planning done. So what's at risk?
2: So if there's nothing done and we're doing it, did you say for a married couple?
1: For a married couple first. How is the home treated in terms of being at risk or not?
2: So the home is a special asset. It's considered non-countable, and I'm going to say this, if located in Massachusetts, because I'm assuming you're in Mass and your house is in Mass and you're going into a nursing home in Mass.
1: Yeah.
2: So it says, the statute says, the home is non-countable if located in Massachusetts and the healthy spouse is living there.
1: Mm-hmm.
2: There is no valuation limitation. It can be a $10 million home.
1: Okay.
2: It's still protected. No valuation limitation. And no lien.

0: Yep.
1: How about if a single person owns a home and goes into the nursing home? How do they treat that home?
0: Yeah, very, very differently. So, first of all, is it non-countable? Not initially. You have to check a statute and see how this applies. It says if you go into a nursing home, the house is non-countable provided somebody as special is living there, which let's say we don't have any of those, like a spouse or because you're single or a disabled child or any of those things. Then you go all the way down the list and you say, oh, the only way to make this non-countable if nobody's living there that would protect it is check a box, believe it or not, on the application that says, I intend to return home.
1: So what happened? I mean, if you're going into a nursing home, you likely can't go back home again. So does it depend on their health status or
0: nope, completely subjective.
1: So they just they have the intention.
0: I intend
1: I'm
0: to
1: not staying here forever.
0: I'm
1: going
0: not
1: home
0: staying here.
1: Point.
0: I'm going home. And so you check that box. Make sure you check that box. If you check that box, then the house becomes non-countable. But that's just the beginning test. Now there's other rules that apply. Now you got to look to a valuation test, right? So first and foremost, if the house is worth more than, or if you have an equity interest that exceeds, I'm going to check, I think it's like $1,133,000 or something like that today, a million, call it $1,000,001 for easy numbers. Here in Mass, different for other states. So let's say as long as the if the value of the house was $1,000,002, hard stop, you're denied Medicaid. That's how powerful this is. You're going to be denied Medicaid. Now, if you again, you have to have an equity interest that exceeds. But again, if you can't go borrow the money because if you borrow the money to bring down the equity, now you've got a bunch of money. You got a bunch of money in your bank account, and that's going to make you ineligible because you have more than $2,000.
1: Right.
0: And then you pay off the debt, and you're back. It's a circle. So that's a hard stop. So let's assume for the moment that we've checked the box and yes, it's worth less than $1,000,001 ish. Are we eligible? Well, at least we know the house is non-countable. So the house by itself will not prevent you
1: from becoming
0: eligible for Medicaid.
1: Okay.
0: However, unlike with a married couple, this house will be liened.
1: Okay.
0: They will put a lifetime lien on it and, of course, an at-death lien on it. Mm-hmm. So if you sell it during life, they're going to want paid back for whatever services they provided.
1: Yep.
0: Makes sense. My advice likely would be, please don't sell it during life. Because if you convert it to money, it might be a lot harder to
1: now
0: protect those dollars.
1: Again.
0: Right.
1: Yeah.
0: How am I going to protect those dollars? Is the annuity going to work? Do I have to do a pooled trust? So selling it isn't always the best bet. Renting it is fine. You don't have to. But keeping it, and then you get a step up in basis, and even if there is a lien on it when you die, because they will put a lien on at death, the kids could sell it, no capital gains tax, because they got a step up in basis. And you know what? If we got to pay a lien, we pay a lien.
1: Yep.
0: Or keep it, right, and pay off the lien, and you got a nice rental property with a step up in basis. You can always mortgage it. Folks, that's just the house. Get the guide. Other assets are also available to be saved last minute. Just got to learn what to do with each asset and whether you're married or single. 866-848-5699 or LegalExchangeShow.com.
1: Todd Lutsky from the law firm of Cushing & Dolan, thank you so much.
0: Thank you, Susan. It's always a pleasure.
1: I'm Susan Powers, a financial advisor with the Armstrong Advisory Group. 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

inflation specifically. We're starting to see some stuff in services, but by and large, what we were seeing was goods inflation beginning to cool off. The headline reports that we saw this morning for January.

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11: 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Todd, what happens to your home when a spouse enters a nursing home and no planning has been done? And is it different for single individuals?
12: Yeah, so very good question. 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But so what? Getting on the Medicaid at the Medicaid rate is better than paying privately.
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The CarPro Show. Jerry Reynolds, the car pro, was in the auto industry for over 35 years. And in addition to getting his sixth win from the Texas Auto Writers Association for

0: Best radio show in Texas, he's a member of the Texas Radio Hall of Fame, along with fellow members Dan Rather and George Carlin. His co-host, Todd Chambliss, just became a member of Applebee's Hall of Fame for finishing off 84 chicken nuggets without using a dipping sauce. 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
2: Yes.
1: is my co-host.
2: Along for the ride today and enjoying the calls that we have been getting, for, of course, in the earlier Dallas show. And big question of the week that you've got, the one thing you love most about your Ram truck, and would you buy another one?
1: Yep, that's what I want to know. We're counting down the top 10 best-selling vehicles in America, and I want to hear from owners of those vehicles each week. This week, it is Ram trucks. If you've got one, what do you think about it? Mm-hmm. Would you buy another one? What do you love? And if you got, you know, if there's things you don't like, I'd like to know that too. This helps other people who might be in the market. Last week, we had the Honda CR-V. The week before that, Chevy Silverado, and the week before that, the F-150.
2: Mm-hmm.
1: So we're counting down the top 10 this week. It's Ram trucks in that number 4 position. So you got a Ram truck? Here's the number, 800-926-7777. Boy, speaking of big,
2: mm-hmm.
1: I've had two big SUVs to review this week.
2: Yes, you have.
1: I mean, wow. I had the Lexus LX 700H, which the H is the hybrid version.
2: Yeah.
1: Yep. Mm-hmm. But, you know, in this particular vehicle, and it varies from car to car, but the hybrid part for this one wasn't for better fuel economy. It was for more horsepower.
2: Mm. Okay.
1: And this thing is a beast. 457 horses.
2: Wow.
1: 583 pound-feet of torque.
2: And what would you compare the size of that to, say, another vehicle?
1: Oh, it's real close to the size of the other SUV that I'm reviewing.
2: Let's say, is it Tahoe or better? I mean,
1: yeah, Tahoe. I've also got the 2026 Denali. Yukon Denali Ultimate.
2: Yeah, that's a tie-up too, doesn't it?
1: Oh, it's a big one.
2: Yeah, huge. And
1: boy, but nice. Holy cow, is it nice. Absolutely love. I always love the Yukons and the Tahoes and
2: those
1: the
2: Denalis,
1: Escalades.
2: I mean, they have it all stocked up. I mean, it's got all the stuff in there you want, typically.
1: Oh, and the seats are just spectacular.
2: Hmm.
1: I mean, just really, really good. So those two reviews will be out next week. They'll be in next Friday's newsletter. If you subscribe today, you'll get next Friday's, but you'll also get yesterday's. And my special report on the high cost of no haggle pricing.
2: Mm-hmm.
1: I did this story 6 years ago, and I looked at Carvana and CarMax and their prices, because they don't

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2: 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There's all kinds of great information there. Of course, show notes, and then you've got the classic car of the week, which this particular one crosses the Mecum auction next weekend in Monterey, California. Pretty big little auction going on there next weekend. And this particular car is a classic car that you should guess the correct year, make, and model of. 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In the heat of summer, you're going to be thankful that you got that. I am certainly every single time I go out and park the car someplace. It is noticeably cooler every time you get in the car after the hot, hot day. So go and check it out. Of course, it starts on our Facebook page. 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
4: Hello, guys.
3: Hey, good morning.
4: Hey, Jerry.
3: What's going on, Tony?
4: Hey, changing jobs, and they only reimburse mileage, which I'll be covering West Texas. So I'll fly to places like Lubbock, but, you know, 2-3 hour drives to get to a destination sometimes. And
3: yeah.
4: I'm thinking a hybrid. And the last company I was at, I drove a Rogue, and it was nice as far as, you know, power and everything. So
3: sure.
4: I'm just trying to get your idea on a good, reliable, high mileage car. Well, high mileage, but high gas mileage.
3: Yeah. And are you set on an SUV?
4: I haven't even started with you, so I don't even know what I'm looking at. And I didn't know new or used. Like I say, a lot of miles, just trying to get the most out of the gas I have to use.
3: Yeah, and that's why I asked the question about the SUV, because cars, sedans, get much better fuel economy than SUVs, even in hybrids. So, for instance, if you wanted a comfortable sedan that you can drive on the highway, get 50 miles to the gallon or so, a little more if you hold your speed down, then I'd tell you to get a brand new Toyota Camry. Because it's going to be good to 250,000 miles, and you're going to get 50 miles to the gallon, and it's a comfortable car. Now, when we start talking about SUVs, then we drop that mileage down into the 30s, the mid-30s. And in that case, I would, for an SUV,

college allowances. And I tried to do an article on that, and I could not get it because there was no consensus on what companies were paying. But I can tell you that if there's not restrictions, often it makes sense to buy a one-year-old vehicle versus a new one to save that depreciation. But there's so many doggone variables, Tony. How many miles a year are you going to put on a car? You know, that kind of stuff. You can come out ahead with a car allowance if they're reimbursing you for, you know, the car, the insurance, and the gas.

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The headline reports that we saw this morning for January were

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4: 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And next up, we go to Houston to talk to Douglas. Douglas, thanks for calling. What can I help you with, sir?
5: Hey, good morning, Jerry. Thanks for taking the call.
4: You bet, Bill.
5: Appreciate it. A 2013 Chevy Silverado 1500, about 94,000 miles. Plan to trade it in or sell it. And we're looking to get either another Silverado, we're kind of partial to it, maybe a Toyota Tundra, more money, or even just some 4x4. Doesn't have to be the biggest engine, but we're looking for a V8. And I'd heard that 2014 through maybe 18, not such a good choice. Like to be around the 2020s just to get more of a current vehicle, and what's your opinion?
4: Well, if you stick with the 5.3 V8 in the Chevy or GMC, that's going to be a great engine. The 6.2 was a good engine for a long time. Well, we run into some problems a couple of years ago with the 6.2, but prior to, I'd call it 2024, the 6.2 was a good engine. It's just kind of a gas hog, if you will. Whereas the 5.3 has got just a great history behind it. That would be my top choice if you're going to go back to around 2020 or so.
5: Did they make the 5.3 after 2020?
4: Oh, yeah. Oh, it's still.
5: Just focus that it's a 5.3. Okay.
4: Still today, the 5.3 is still around. So. Are you just wanting something newer? Because your truck that you have should have a lot of life left in it with just 94,000 miles.
5: It does have a lot of life. We bought it used, but too many things have rattled. We did a lift kit on it and then removed it. You know, you make mistakes in life, but you correct them. And it was like, you know what?
4: Yeah, I hear you.
5: We want to be able to maybe go all hunting and working out in the field.
4: Yeah,
5: maybe towing some things.
4: Yeah, Doug, so. That 5.3, that's the one I'd go with. 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
7: 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We have a guide available this month titled Navigating Retirement Housing Choices. Mike, when we look at the considerations for people in their housing and retirement, one that comes up are these continuing care retirement communities, CCRCs, or age-in-place communities, as they're known. How does someone make a decision about looking at one of those?
8: Well, I think the first, obviously you have to sort out your priorities, but the first thing is to think long-term about this. And what people

0: sometimes overlook with these places is that term continuing care means that they adapt to your needs over time, but they do not just allow anyone in. In a lot of cases, they will have cognitive and physical tests that you need to pass in order to be accepted into these communities that then will provide all sorts of care later in life. And so I think early on is always better if you're considering that sort of thing.
1: The financial aspect of these also has a number of considerations as well in terms of what's actually affordable given your particular budget and liquidity.
0: Do I need a buy-in? Am I going to rent a place? What are my options for later in life? And then all sorts of tax considerations. Hey, I really want an income tax-free state. Well, is that worth it if I'm going to be paying more in property taxes given the composition of my assets and income? All of these really important considerations.
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0: services, but by and large, what we were seeing was goods inflation beginning to cool off. The headline reports that we saw this morning for January were slightly higher than expectations, but I would say within a rounding error of overall expectations for what we would see from the headline numbers. So let's start right there. Headline inflation up 0.5% month over month. I believe expectations were for a 0.4% increase. Year over year, 6.4% year over year. So a decline from last month, but again, slightly hotter than was anticipated, I believe.
1: Yeah, I think we'd been lulled into a sense in markets, not us, just

0: usual to have lines open, but I do have one if you would like to grab it. It's 800-926-7777, 800-926-7777. We're finally getting details on the new Ford small electric truck.
1: Okay.
0: And I will have those in the newsletter that comes out next Friday. We even now finally know the name.
1: And you're not going to tell us until next week.
0: No, I'll tell you.
1: You will? Okay, good. I didn't mean to pull that out of you. I just wondered if you're going to tease that as far as something in the newsletter.
0: It's called the Ford Fathom.
1: As in F-A-T-H-O-M?
0: That's the one.
1: Fathom.
0: Yes.
1: How do you feel about that?
0: I don't know. I've got mixed emotions about it.
1: It's interesting. It sounds like a 1940s or 50s car to me, that name.
0: Yeah. Yeah, it does.
1: But Fathom, as in, I couldn't fathom a reason why I would buy this vehicle. Has anybody come up with that joke yet?
0: No, I don't think so. I think okay. You're the first. Okay. Congratulations. I
1: hope Ford isn't mad at me, but.
0: Well, you know, hey.
1: It's a fair thing to connect.
0: It is. you know, and they've had some iconic names through the years.
1: They certainly have.
0: You know, of course, they've had some other names that just,
1: yeah.
0: Wow. Granada never invoked buying to me. You know, the Ford yeah. Granada. We had we had the Pinto, of course.
1: The infamous Pinto.
0: And I think my favorite was the Probe.
1: Some imagery I don't want to
0: What
1: visit
0: are
1: over.
0: You thinking?
1: The Probe.
0: When you name a car a Probe.
1: Yeah, that's
0: Is it just me or is that?
1: No, you're right. You're dead on. No.
0: Okay, well, good.
1: The Probe.
0: Glad to hear it, yes. The Probe. And it was, it was ugly. Oh, my God.
1: When did that cease to be a deal?
0: That was, the Probe came out, if I remember.
1: It was like a small sedan, right?
0: It was a small coupe.
1: A coupe, got it.
0: Yeah. It was kind of supposed to be a step down from the Mustang, but it just never. It just never materialized.
1: That's kind of an insult to the Mustang in a way, isn't it?
0: Yeah, well, with the iconic as it is.
1: Right.
0: Let's talk to Rich, and he's in Ohio. Rich, good to have you on the show. What can I help you with, sir?
2: Hey, good afternoon, Jerry.
0: Hi there.
2: I read your review about the new Subaru EVs, the Trail Seeker, I think, and the Uncharted, and you liked them both.
0: I did. They were both enjoyable.
2: If you have to pick...
0: If I had to pick one of the two?
2: Yeah.
0: Boy, it's a tough call. The Uncharted, for the money, especially today with the price of vehicles, and we're seeing de-escalation in new electric vehicles. I mean, I noted on the first Subaru electric that I reviewed that was really the first vehicle that was electric, that was about the same price as its counterpart in gas. And I think that if we're going to have a success with electric vehicles in the United States, and I love them, I have one. I've got a BMW electric, and it's terrific, and just so enjoyable to drive. But there's going to have to be price parity between gas and electric. And finally, that Subaru was the one that I could finally say, okay, this is about the same price as an Outback, because it was low 40s. And, you know, as expensive as cars have gotten, I thought that was really saying something. So it really, they drove a lot alike, Rich. They handled very near the same. The range was close with each one. It really comes down to how much room do you need. If you need more room, then I would tell you that I thought the Trail Seeker was a great SUV and at a great price. But if you don't need that much room, save the money and go with the Uncharted. And the Uncharted I had was the upper line. So if you didn't want something that loaded, you could really get a bargain in one of those.
2: Now, I know you recommend leasing an EV, but they have, I clicked on your incentive page, and Subaru is offering 0% for 72 months, which is pretty rare.
0: Yeah, it is nowadays.
2: Would you make an exception to buy if you could get 0% instead of leasing?
0: Are you 100% sure that an electric is for you?
2: No.
0: Then don't buy. Don't buy one. Here's what I would do. There's a lot of them out there that you can rent. Invest the money and rent one for a week. You can get special rates renting for a week. Hertz has got a ton of, and you know what? I don't care which one. I'm not looking, I don't want you to rent to find out if you like a particular car. I want you to rent to find out if you like an electric. Because I'll be the first to tell you, they're not for everybody. The biggest mistake you could possibly make is buying an electric and finding out that an electric car is not for you, because you're going to lose your butt.
2: Good advice. Do you have time for one more quick question?
0: I probably will have to hold you over, which I don't mind. If you don't mind, we're down to about 20 seconds here. So go ahead and give me the question
2: when we come back. Could you just comment? I have a relative who just got a whim and bought a used 2002 Ford Thunderbird, and I know you were in the Ford business.
0: I was.
2: Could you just comment on what to look out for?
0: Yeah, I will.
2: I appreciate it.
0: Yeah, and I got to tell you, I think still to this day, that was one of the better cars that they made. But I'll give you some more thoughts on it here in just a second. So good to talk to you, Rich.
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1: 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Thanks for calling the CarPro Show. If you just hold on for a few moments, we'll join the show live, and you can get free advice from the CarPro Jerry Reynolds. And make sure to say hello to Jerry's co-host, Todd Chambliss. If you listen to the CarPro Jerry Reynolds, you'll see that even the best cars have glitches now and then.
0: Some things just stand out in your mind. And the X5, the first one I had when it first came out, the volume knob actually

0: were slightly higher than expectations, but I would say within a rounding error of overall expectations for what we would see from the headline numbers. So let's start right there. Headline inflation up 0.5% month over month. I believe expectations were for a 0.4% increase. Year over year, 6.4% year over year. So a decline from last month, but again, slightly hotter than was anticipated, I believe.
1: Yeah, I think we'd been lulled into a sense in markets, not us,

0: cars. You know, he wasn't 100% sold on the fact that electric car was for him. And that's smart. That's very, very smart. You know, and that's why I said rent one for a week.
1: That's really good advice.
0: Let's find out. Well, you know, for a few hundred dollars to avoid a $40,000 mistake.
1: Oof. Yeah.
0: Do the math on that. Rich also asked me about an 02 Thunderbird. They were great cars.
1: Yeah.
0: That car came out in 2000 at a time. I was still in the Ford business, and in fact, I was the Ford National Dealer Council chairman at that particular time. And Jack Nasser, who was the CEO, thank God he's gone. he bought Jaguar, and Jag had a big influence in this car, and you could see it.
1: Oh, yeah.
0: It was great.
1: That was on my list back in the day before I even met you.
0: Had a 4-liter V8 Jaguar engine, and it was a good one.
1: Yeah.
0: I mean, not all Jag engines were good, but this particular one was.
1: Yeah.
0: And the cars are spectacular, and they still bring good money. Let's talk to John. He's calling from Montana. John, welcome to the Car Pro Show.
2: Hello, Mr. Reynolds. Thank you for taking my call.
0: It's a pleasure, sir.
2: And I was calling because I need to figure out what to do with these three car seats. I'm looking.
0: Yeah, three little ones in car seats.
2: Yep. And I'm a Toyota guy, so I'm looking at the Sienna. And I think it's a seven-person van because it's easier to get into the seven-person at the back seat.
0: Yep.
2: Back seat and whatnot. And then the Telluride, the Kia Telluride.
0: Oh, John, that's going to be an easy one. And look, I love the Telluride. I do. Todd just got a brand new one. That's his second one in a row. Mm-hmm. But when you're dealing with car seats, there's nothing better than a Sienna or even a Honda Odyssey or the Kia Carnival. There's some great minivans out there. But you definitely want, and here's the difference. And it would seem minor if you're just standing there from the outside looking at them. But the width of a minivan is wider. The seats are wider. They use more of the interior space. So if you get a van, a Sienna, with captain's chairs in the middle, then getting to that third row is much, much easier than having to flip a seat over. But the big thing, the big difference is getting these kids in and out with those sliding doors. If you can envision parking at the grocery store and it's tight and the parking spaces have gotten smaller and smaller and smaller as time has gone on, not having to open doors out, being able to slide those doors, especially with the Sienna and the power doors, where you can just hit a button and open the doors, that is absolutely the way to go for you, at least for now. So I'd get the Sienna, I'd hold the Telluride till the kids get a little bigger.
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0: us. Happy listener time here on the Car Pro Show. The folks who take Jerry's advice, they go to carpro.com. They actually go to one of his dealers and make sure they mention that they're with the Car Pro, and they find his contact. And then all the fun stuff starts to happen. We've got a great report from Susie, who recently went to Genesis of Round Rock. Mike Williams over there, your Car Pro contact.
1: In the Austin area?
0: The Austin area. And she said, thank you for connecting me with Mike Williams and Polly Gonzalez, Genesis Round Rock. Met me at the doors. We got there. Had the GV70 interested in, ready to test drive. I love when they do that, by the way.
1: Yes.
0: Polly was very patient. All my questions, walked me through the process from financing to becoming familiar with the dashboard of that car before I drove it off the lot. And they even helped me take the grandson's car seat out of the back of the trade-in. And that was apparently a chore to get that done.
1: It always is.
0: Yeah, I know. It's easy to put in. It's hard to take out. So happy with their new vehicle, the experience we had with the Car Pro and Genesis of Round Rock. It couldn't have gone more smoothly.
1: Well, there is a little more to this story.
0: Oh, there is?
1: There is.
0: Okay, do tell.
1: Susie is my niece.
0: Okay.
1: We're only 6 months apart.
0: Oh, my goodness. All right. Well,
1: our moms were pregnant at the same time.
0: Well, there's probably a story there.
1: Well, not one I want to know.
0: Okay, nor I.
1: But the point is, you know, I stop and think when somebody I really know well wants to buy a car, mm-hmm. and think, who can I send them to?
0: Yep.
1: And Mike Williams, he's just such a great guy.
0: Knocked out of the park.
1: Yeah, and, you know, did she get special treatment? No, honestly, I don't think she did.
0: Not any more than anybody else would.
1: Yeah, as long as you go through my process, and Mike is my contact there yep. at Genesis of Round Rock.
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5: To me, for most people, they come down to two factors. One would be financial, and two would be quality of life. Mm. And so, you know, first things first, right? I mean, you're heading to retirement. Did you do enough saving to be able to afford to